0: Your marriage is not only for you. Your marriage is a sign of the glory of Christ. Your marriage is intended to be a pulpit that preaches the gospel. Marriage is designed right from the beginning to reveal a mystery, that is Christ and his love. That is such a motivating thought for you when you're in the trenches doing the hard work of your marriage. You are actually doing evangelistic work. It is a pulpit.
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7: What is heaven going to be like? What is it that really awaits us on the other side of the grave? 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
8: Welcome to Pathway to Victory with author and pastor Dr. Robert Jeffress. Earth may be our current residence, but it's far from our eternal home. When Jesus ascended into heaven, he promised that he was going to prepare a place for those who put their faith in him. And today on Pathway to Victory, Dr. Robert Jeffress teaches from a wonderful passage in Revelation chapter 21 that describes the glories of heaven. But first, let's take a moment to hear some important ministry updates.
6: Thanks, David, and welcome again to Pathway to Victory. The revelation of Jesus Christ given to John is filled with strange imagery that symbolizes warfare and desolation. But none of these unfamiliar pictures should eclipse the bottom line in Revelation. This is a book that unveils the glory and majesty of Jesus Christ. And this is the forecast of his coming reign. It's a story of triumph and joy. Well, from the beginning of August until now, we've been walking through the book of Revelation together. And by now, I hope you've requested two very helpful resources that I've written for you. The deadline for making your request is today. First, I've written a booklet called The Major Characters of the End Times. If you love biblical prophecy as I believe you do, then this one belongs in your collection. As you read my book, I've identified 15 characters in biblical prophecy. It's the perfect tool to have alongside my book on Revelation because it'll help you understand the key figures in the end times, and it's printed in a large font, making this booklet readable and easy to understand. And it's my gift to you when you follow the simple instructions at ptv.org. Second, and when you include a much-needed gift to support the ministry of Pathway to Victory, I'll also include my best-selling book on Revelation called Final Conquest. We'll share more information about these two resources later in the program. But right now, I'm going to describe one of the most colorful depictions of heaven in the entire Bible. I titled today's message, What Will Heaven Be Like?
7: One writer has said, every joy we experience here on earth, including the joy of reunion with family or friends, is only an inkling, only a whisper of the true and unending joy that awaits us. Every spectacular sight we view in this world, whether it be the Grand Canyon, Niagara Falls, or Lake Victoria, those sights are only pencil sketches of the full color rendition that will be a part of the new heaven and the new earth. Today, we're going to look at the new heaven and the new earth that God has prepared for us as we answer the question, what is heaven like? If you have your Bibles, turn to Revelation chapter 21. Look at verse 1.

0: And I saw a new heaven and a new earth. For the first heaven and the first earth passed away, and there is no longer any sea. The second feature of John's revelation was the center of that new heaven and new earth, and that was a literal city, the New Jerusalem. Look in verses 2-4 at the characteristics of this new city. John says, "And I saw the holy city, New Jerusalem, coming down out of heaven from God, made ready as a bride adorned for her husband." Now, it's important to note, whenever we talk about heaven in the Bible, we have to determine which heaven God is talking about. You say, what do you mean, which heaven? Well, the word heaven is used four specific ways in the Bible. The first heaven is the atmosphere. It's the air we breathe. It's where the birds and the airplanes fly. That's the first heaven. In the Bible, the second heaven is outer space, where the sun, the moons, the planets, the galaxies are. The third heaven in the Bible is where God is right now. It's the residing place of God. It's where you and I and our loved ones go if we're Christians when we die. Where is that third heaven? I have no idea, nor does anyone else. But here's the mistake many Christians make. They think that that third heaven, wherever God is going to be our eternal dwelling place. I'm going to be home with the Lord. I'm going to live up there someplace. No, the Bible says that's only a temporary place for us. When we die, we go up wherever God is to be with Him. We're aware, we're awake, we're conscious, but that's only a temporary place. The final heaven, the fourth heaven, is the new heaven and new earth that have yet to be created. And it's going to be mainly centered right here on this earth. This earth is going to be our final dwelling place. Now that blows most people's minds, the idea that we're not going to be up there, but we're going to be down here. But listen carefully to the promises of Scripture. The Bible is very clear what our ultimate destination is. In Psalm 37, verse 9, the psalmist says, "They that wait upon the Lord shall inherit the what? The earth." Verse 11, "But the meek shall inherit the earth." Jesus said it, blessed, Matthew 5, 5, "Blessed are the meek, for they shall inherit the earth." God is going to restore this world to the way it was in Eden, to its Edenic state. And we are made to dwell here forever and ever. Notice in verse 3, John says, "And I heard a loud voice from the throne saying, behold, the tabernacle of God is among men, and God will dwell among them, and they shall be His people, and God Himself will be among them." John says, I saw this new heaven and new earth coming, and I saw the new Jerusalem coming down out of heaven to earth. Listen, our ultimate destiny is not for us to go up there somewhere where God is. John says, instead, I saw the tabernacle of God coming down so God could dwell here with men. You and I weren't created for up there. We're created for down here. I think of Dr. Criswell's words about that. He said, if I thought I was going to be sentenced to some planet 100 million miles away that I know nothing about, I couldn't get excited about that. I love this world. I'm created for this world. I love everything about this world except the sin and the sadness and the tears and the death, and that will be gone forever. And that's exactly what John says in verse 4. And God will wipe away every tear from their eyes, and there shall no longer be any death. There shall no longer be any mourning or crying or pain, for the first things will have passed away. That's what John saw. He saw a new heaven and a new earth. And he saw the new Jerusalem coming down out of heaven to earth. This city, the new Jerusalem, will be the centerpiece of the new heaven and the new earth. Notice the architect of this city. He identifies himself in verse 5 of Revelation 21. And he who sits on the throne said, behold, I am making all things new. And he said, write, for these words are faithful and true. Apparently, John was so overwhelmed by what he was seeing, he forgot to keep writing. The Lord says, keep on writing, because everything you're seeing is faithful and true. Then he said to me, it is done. I am the Alpha and Omega, the beginning and the end. I will give to the one who thirsts from the spring of the water of life without cost. Who is it that is the builder of this new city? He said, I am the Alpha and Omega. That's the same description Jesus used of himself in Revelation 1:8. Alpha, the first letter of the Greek alphabet. Omega, the last. I am the beginning and the end. I am all in all. What I want you to see is Jesus Christ, the Son of God, is the one who designs and builds this new city. You see, when Jesus left this world after his resurrection, he went into heaven, and he went back to heaven for two reasons. Right now, Jesus is doing two things for your benefit. First of all, he is praying for you. He is interceding to God his Father on your behalf and my behalf. Hebrews 7:25 says he lives to make intercession for us forever. But the only thing he's doing is not praying. He's doing something else as well. He's building a new home for you. Jesus is the architect of this new city called the New Jerusalem. And I guess it's good that he was a carpenter. He knows how to build things. He's just going to come in handy in this new heaven and this new earth. Who are going to be the inhabitants of this city, the New Jerusalem? Let's look and see how God answers that question in verse 7. He who overcomes will inherit these things, and I will be his God, and he will be my son. The only people who are going to have a place in this New Jerusalem are those who are overcomers. The term overcomers is used by John to refer to all believers, all true believers in Christ. But notice who will not be a part of the kingdom of God. Don't let anybody tell you that everybody's going to heaven. Everybody is not going to be in heaven. And in verse 8, John explains who's not going to be there. But for the cowardly and unbelieving and abominable and murderers and immoral persons and sorcerers and idolaters and all liars, their part will be in the lake that burns with fire and brimstone, which is the second death. Wait a minute, Pastor, are you saying if anyone has done any of these things, he can't go to heaven? Well, if that's true, then nobody's going to be in heaven. Because all of us are guilty of one of these sins, at least. If not in deed, in mind, and heart. And Jesus says that's the same thing as committing these sins, to want to commit these sins. No, this passage is not saying that if you've ever done one of these things, you can't be saved. Listen to me, I don't care what sin you've committed, how long you've committed it, how deep the stain of your sin, if you have trusted in the blood of Jesus Christ to cleanse you, to forgive you, you are saved and secure forever. You have a place in heaven. That is the gospel of Jesus Christ. There is no sin you can commit for which you cannot be forgiven. But if you've truly repented of that sin, if you've truly asked for God's forgiveness from that sin, you are not going to go back and regularly practice that sin. No one who practices these sins has a place in the kingdom of God. That is what John is saying here. We've looked at the inhabitants of the city. Let's look at the description of the city. Verse 9. Then one of the seven angels who had the seven bowls full of the seven last plagues came and spoke with me, saying, come up here and I will show you the bride, the wife of the Lamb. And John says, the angel carried me away in the spirit to a great and high mountain and showed me the holy city, Jerusalem, coming down out of heaven from God. Look at verse 11. Having the glory of God, her brilliance was like a very costly stone, as a stone of crystal clear jasper. The word translated jasper could be any number of stones. Most people think it's a diamond. And what John is communicating here, and we'll see it over and over again in this chapter, is this city is going to be flooded with light. It's going to be absolutely filled with light. That is the chief characteristic of this new city, the New Jerusalem. Now look at verse 12. And it had a great and high wall. The New Jerusalem is going to have a great and high wall with 12 gates. And at the gates, 12 angels, and names were written on them, which are the names of the 12 tribes of the son of Israel. And not only that, look at verse 14. And the wall of the city had 12 foundation stones, and on them were the 12 names of the apostles of the Lamb. Now look at verse 15. To me, this is the most fascinating part of all of this. The one who spoke with me had a gold measuring rod to measure the city and its gates and its wall. Have you ever worried that heaven's not going to be big enough to accommodate everybody? How could it be big enough to accommodate everybody? Well, maybe not that many people are going to be there. That's one answer. But there's another answer too. This city, which is only a part of the new heaven and new earth, is going to be bigger than we can possibly imagine. The angel has the measuring rod. Look at this, verse 16. And the city is laid out as a square, and its length is as great as its width. And the angel measured the city with the rod, and it's 1,500 miles, its length and its width and height are equal. 1,500 miles by 1,500 miles by 1,500 miles. Now let's forget the height for a moment and just look at the square mileage here, length and width. 1,500 miles times 1,500 miles would mean that this city has a surface area of over 2 million square miles. Now, to put that in perspective for you, New York City, that little island of Manhattan that has about 9 million people in it, is a puny 305 square miles. Here you have a city that is 2 million square miles. That means if you took the New Jerusalem, just the surface of it, and plopped it down in the middle of the United States, its borders would go from Canada to Mexico. Its borders would go from the Appalachian Mountains to California. That is one big city. But remember, it's not just a square, it's a cube. Not only is it 1,500 miles by 1,500 miles in height, it is also 1,500 miles. You know how big that is? The average story on a skyscraper is 12 feet high. That means this city, if it is 1,500 miles high, it means it would be over 660,000 stories. Each story having more than 2 million square feet. That blows the mind. Now, I know what some of you are thinking. Well, surely he has to be speaking symbolically. We're not to take that literally, are we? Look at verse 17. And the angel measured its walls 72 yards, which probably refers to the thickness, according to human measurements, which are also angelic measurements. That drives a stake in the idea this is symbolic. John is saying the angels use the same measurements that human beings do. This is one big city. Now look at verse 18. The material of the wall was jasper, and the city was pure gold like clear glass. And the foundation stones of the city were adorned with every kind of precious stone. And then you find a listing of all of those stones, names that we cannot pronounce. But what they communicate to us is heaven is going to be a spectrum of beautiful colors. It's going to be more gorgeous, more beautiful than anything you can possibly imagine. John says, I saw a new heaven and new earth. I saw a new city, the New Jerusalem. There's one final thing he talks about, a new relationship with God. Look at verse 22. And I saw there was no temple in the city, for the Lord God, the Almighty, and the Lamb were its temple. There'll be no church buildings. There'll be no temples. In the Old Testament, the temple, earlier the tabernacle, was a place to offer sacrifices to reconcile man to God. That will no longer be needed. Man will be in perfect relationship with God. And look at verse 23. And the city has no need of the sun or of the moon to shine on it, for the glory of God has illumined it, and its lamp is the Lamb. The nations will walk by its light, and the kings of the earth will bring their glory into it. In the daytime, for there will be no night there. Its gates will never be closed, and they will bring the glory and the honor of the nations into it. And nothing unclean, no one who practices abomination and lying shall ever come into the city, but only those whose names are written in the Lamb's Book of Life. There'll be no night there. We love that song. Our choir sings, "No More Night." That's the New Jerusalem that God has planned for us. You know, of all of the characteristics of this new city, of the new heaven and new earth, I think perhaps the one that hits home for most of us is that promise in verse 4. And there shall no longer be any death. There shall no longer be any mourning or crying or pain. For the first things will have passed away. You know, when I was younger, I did a lot of funeral services with Dr. Criswell. And I remember so well when he would talk about this verse. He would say, the promise, there shall no longer be any death. What would that promise mean to somebody who had never stood over the open grave of their husband or wife or one of their children? What would that promise mean? There shall no longer be any mourning. What would that mean to somebody who never had to say goodbye for the person they loved most in this world? There shall no longer be any tears. What would that mean for somebody who had never suffered a tremendous hurt in their life? There shall no longer be any pain. What could that promise possibly mean to somebody whose shoulders had not buckled under the pressure, the heartache of this world? Every problem we have in this life, every problem you're facing today, will only increase your appreciation of that new heaven and that new earth one day. You know, it's interesting, the Bible never belittles or diminishes the reality of the suffering you may be experiencing right now. But the Bible adds one word to it: temporary. What you're experiencing now is not your eternal future. The Bible says one day God's going to wipe it all away. There'll be no longer any death or mourning or crying or pain, for the first things have passed away. You know, one of the mistakes we make when we think about eternity is we separate eternity from our existence here on earth. We think that when we die, and when we go to either heaven or hell, somehow we magically become other people. No, when we die, it's not somebody else who goes to heaven or hell. It is we who go to heaven or hell. Heaven or hell is just a continuum of the life we begin living here on earth. Randy Alcorn says it well when he says, "Earth leads directly into heaven, just as it leads directly into hell." Life here on earth is a running start into one place or the other. Heaven and hell are both retroactive to earth. The best of earth is a glimpse of heaven. The worst part of earth is a glimpse of hell. Earth is the in-between world, touched both by heaven and hell, affording a choice for us between the two. I hope this picture of your eternal destiny motivates you to follow Jesus Christ with all your heart. Earlier, you heard me mention a booklet I've written for you. And because the deadline for making your request is today, I'm suggesting that you get in touch with us right away to ask for a copy of The Major Characters of the End Times. This is a full-color resource that identifies 15 prominent characters in biblical prophecy. And each one plays a role in the end times drama. And there's no cost or obligation when you follow the simple instructions at ptv.org. Let me conclude
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2: 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That's P.O. Box 223-609, Dallas, Texas, 75222. I'm David J. Mullins. Jesus clearly stated, "I am the way and the truth and the life. No one comes to the Father except through me." Yet Christians are being typecast as hateful and intolerant for teaching this exclusive claim of Christ. 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The Apostle Paul sailed these waters, walked these streets, and the church was never the same.
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5: 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There's certain things I don't do because in the doing of them somebody else would be harmed. Somebody else would be caused to stumble. Somebody else may think less of me than they would have if I didn't do it. So you can't just ask yourself about anything, "Well, will it hurt me? Will it hurt me?" You have to ask yourself this bigger question: will it hurt somebody else? It's very selfish simply to ask, "Will it hurt me?" I'm to be very easy on you, and I'm to be very hard on me.
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10: God's goal is conforming us to Christ, and He will not be satisfied till you get there.
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11: 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Are the tough times in your life going to take you apart or put you back together better than ever? 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
10: Now there are three kinds of people who will hear this message today. Those who are in a trial. You, as you sit under the sound of my voice, are going through difficult trouble in life. A second group are those who are exiting a trial. You've broken free and finally you've gotten to breathe a sigh of relief. The third group are those who are about to enter into a trial. You just don't know it yet. So there is a word for everyone here because it applies either you're in it, on your way out of it, or heading towards it. Some are or will be or have come out of physical trials. Something is wrong with the body and it won't go away. You feel bad. It affects your functioning at work. You've become more short-tempered with people because of how you feel. You're aggravated by the inconvenience or by the pain, or if it's a physical dilemma bad enough, you're afraid because of the trouble of physical debilitations. Trials can come in the color called emotional, where something plagues the mind and you cannot get rid of the trouble, something that happens that you cannot forget, something that goes on that is discouraging and it occupies your mind and it is traumatic. Some can come by circumstances. A loved one who dies an untimely death, a child who creates havoc, and any number of circumstances. It could be along that line, familial, family. A wife who doesn't understand, a husband who is an evil person, a disappointment with efforts put forth to do the best you can at home. In any case, it is a trial because it is a circumstance that is causing you pain. Jesus said in John 16, 33, in this life, you will have tribulation. Bank on it. James says, when you encounter various trials. So the issue is not if, but when. Please notice, however, his clarification in verse 2. Consider it all joy, my brethren, when you encounter various trials. Please don't misread this. Consider it all joy, my brethren, when you create various trials. Trials created are the temptation he begins to speak of in verse 13, when a man is tempted to do evil. He is talking now about trials you encounter. You just run into them because you're living. So if you're going through a tough time, don't be surprised. If life is crashing in on you at this moment, don't be shocked. It comes with this thing called life. That leads to a second point that is critical. The reason for trials. He gives the reality of trials. You can't avoid them. But now he wants to discuss the reason for them, beginning in verse 3. Knowing. The Greek word knowing is from the word gnosko, and that carries the concept of knowledge via experience. Knowing. Knowing. Why is this critical? Because if you face a trial and don't know, if you can't connect the right set of data with the experience that you're going through, the trial will control you rather than you controlling the trial. The problem is not that many people in this room are undergoing trials. That's not the problem, because everybody undergoes trials. The problem is that many who undergo trials don't know. They do not know how to connect spiritual knowledge with unavoidable circumstances in life. Trials are the launching pad for your next level of spiritual growth. Trials are the launching pad for your next level of spiritual growth. He says three things about the reason for trials. Number one, you are to know that your faith is being tested. He says in verse 3, knowing that the testing of your faith. Whenever you are going through a circumstance, God is putting your faith on the witness stand to testify. Let me say that again. Whenever you go through a trial, because remember, God could have stopped that trial from getting to you. He could have blocked it like he blocks a lot of trials we won't even know we even had till we get to heaven. If God let everything that could come at us come at us, we would be screaming 24 hours a day. Because Satan has always got something he wants to do to disrupt our lives. So if God let it through, he let it through with a purpose. If he let it slip through his fingers, so to speak, nothing slips through, but if he let it get by, he knew something that he wants you to know, and that is he wants to put your faith on a witness stand. A trial is designed to go beyond saying amen. A trial is designed to go beyond saying that was a good sermon, Pastor. A trial is designed to go beyond feeling good on Sunday morning. It is time to testify. And what he does is he puts what you believe to the test by allowing a circumstance to get through the line of scrimmage to your life. Or as David says in Psalm 17:3, trials are designed to test the heart so that it can be revealed what is there. God, through trial, will identify weaknesses in order to develop faith and make it stronger. To remove impurities, trials are designed to bring you to the point where your faith stands the test no matter how hot the fire. Look with me, just turn over a couple of pages to 1 Peter chapter 1, where he says a similar thing. He says in verse 6, in this you greatly rejoice, even though now for a little while, if necessary, you will be distressed by various trials. Same concept. The proof of your faith being more precious than gold, which is perishable, even though tested by fire, may be found to result in praise and glory and honor at the revelation of Jesus Christ. The proving of your faith. The test will not end till the faith has been proven, until you exercise your faith. Faith, that means apply what you know about God as revealed in his word to the trial that you are going through. God is after developing you through testing. And that is why Job says in Job 13, 15, though he slay me, yet will I trust him. As his faith was being tested, his faith came through as fire. He didn't walk out on God, blame God. Trials hurt, but trials hurt as part of a test. Okay? The second reason is to expand your endurance. Notice verse 3, knowing that the testing of your faith produces endurance. This word endurance is from two Greek words that means remain under, to remain under. It means to be able to endure or handle the trial until its purpose has been complete. Now, I got this firsthand here since I came back on vacation, and I decided I'm going to start getting up early in the morning and going to the gym. Well, I started my weightlifting program. And I started, and I started with the curls, and I started with the presses, you know, and I started with all this. 24 hours later, I was in a trial. I couldn't walk. My wife had to button my shirts So I was in a mess, and I was in agonizing pain. Why? Because I had pressed upon me weights that I had not been used to. And guess what? And the weights, which were designed to help me, were causing me more pain. But through the encouragement of the one working with me, I went back and I had to lift more weight. And I struggled as I felt the pain. And then he told me, he said, keep pressing on. Endure, because as you work your way through it, this pain will subside and the process of physical development will occur. But if you quit, whenever you decide to start again, you got to go through this whole routine one more time. In the trials of life, God puts weights on you. And he says, don't quit, keep pumping. But when you pump the weights, it may produce more pain. But keep on pumping and don't quit, because if you do, you're going to see muscle where flab had been. You're going to see spiritual development where weakness had occurred. He says, keep going. Let your faith keep going. Trust him when it doesn't look like trusting him makes sense. Stay with him when you want to quit. He says it's like weight. It produces resistance, but it's designed for growth. Like a kite that soars high. It only does so on a windy day. God allows the wind to blow in the spiritual lives of his children that they might soar higher in their spiritual lives, that they might grow to the next level of spiritual growth.
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10: What should your response be to trials? Let me give you three things you should do if you're going through a trial or when you go through one. Here are the three things you should do with regard to trials. I'm telling you, this is the quickest way to get out, is to do these three things. Number one, verse 2, count it all joy. Instead of bickering, complaining, whining, crying, seeking revenge, getting back, because now you know that God is up to something, count it all joy. Now, don't misinterpret that. He does not mean to feel good about the pain of your problem. That's not what it means. He says, count, not feel. Evaluate your trials from the standpoint of joy. Now, what does that mean? That means say to yourself, self, God is up to something here. God, I do not know what you're up to, but you let this trial come into my life, so you are obviously up to something. So I'm going to praise your name, not for the trial, but for what you're up to. That's what it means to count it all joy. Because you know that God is up to something, your first response should be to count it all joy. Your outlook determines your outcome. Your attitude will determine your action. It is not about feeling, it's about counting. A decision of the will. Now, what happens when you don't count it all joy? You lose the provision of grace. And grace is God's supply to take you through anything he gives you. He giveth more grace. So you nullify grace when you don't count it as joy. So if you're going through a trial, then you can make a decision, no matter how you feel, to say, I decide to be joyful about what God is doing. Second thing you must do, go to God and ask him for wisdom. Ask for help. What are you asking him? To get you out? Because perseverance doesn't mean it's necessarily time to get out. You're asking him, here's the key, for wisdom. If any man lacks wisdom, let him ask of God. What is wisdom? You're going through a trial, and yet you're supposed to count it joy. That's a paradox. That's a contradiction. How can I count joy what I'm going through? Make sense of this for me. Make sense of this for me. Doesn't mean it's going to take you out. It doesn't mean you're even going to know why you're going through it. But show me how I am to respond to get the most out of what you're doing right now. That's your prayer. Show me how to respond to get the most out of what you're doing for me right now. The Bible says in 2 Peter 2:9, God is bigger than your trials. Listen, 1 Corinthians 10:13 says that no temptation has overtaken you, but such as is common to man. So anything that you face, you're not the only one that's ever faced it. You're not the only one that will face it. And that's why fellowship is so important, because you hook up with other people who have faced it and seen God bring them through, so that you know there's hope for you too. That's why you can't be a Lone Ranger Christian. There is commonality. You haven't been singled out. God is not picking on you. Why is this happening to me? Well, this happened to a bunch of other people that God had to teach the same thing with that he's teaching you too. So pray for wisdom. But how do you pray? Listen closely. He says God will give it to you freely. He just would love to tell you what he wants you to learn, but let him ask in faith without doubting. For the one who doubts is like the surf of the sea, driven and tossed by the wind. For let not that man think he will receive anything from the Lord. Okay? He talks about the double-minded person. This is the split personality Christian. This Christian is unstable and perplexed. See, faith says yes, unbelief says no, doubt says yes and no. This is a Christian who wants to go two ways at one time. They want to do it their way and still want God to do it his way. They want some of God and some of them. They want to see what God wants, but then they want to see what they want. They have a split personality, and God says, I'm not going to compromise what I'm going to do in your life. I got to have the whole thing, so give me the whole ball of wax. Turn it all over to me. God, you must show me what you're up to in my life. It's all in your hands. Give it all to me. If you're going to come to me, then bring it all to me. And you only do what I tell you to do, what you're supposed to do, what I reveal to you to do, but you bring it all to me and stop half-stepping with this stuff. Many times believers come for counseling talking about, pray for me. And after you pray for them and tell them what God wants them to do, they still go out and do what they want to do. God says, you will not receive anything from me, and that's why you're not getting any answer to prayers. That's not why you're getting any solutions. Did you know that that mate that you want to leave may be God's test in your life to take you to the next spiritual level, and you just think, I don't want to be married anymore? Did you know that? That may be God's purpose for you, and he will keep you miserable, and every other mate you find will be as messed up as the mate you left, because you never passed the test of what he was trying to teach you in the first place. See, because if God is against you, you can't find the right person. And then he says, praise. But let the brother of humble circumstance glory in his high position, and let the rich man glory in his humiliation, because like flowering grass he will pass away. For the sun rises, and it's a scorching wind, and withers the grass, and flower falls off, and the beauty of its appearance is destroyed. So too the rich man, in the midst of his pursuits, will fade away. Very quickly, he says, give glory to God in the midst of your trial. He gives two trials. A poor man that doesn't have money, got some of them here. And the rich man who's running to something money can't get him out of. We got some of them here. Poor people who don't have money, he says, glory in your position in Christ. Rich people, you get sick and money can't buy that cancer out of you. Money can't buy that wayward child back home. Money can't buy that. So glory in your humiliation. If you run out of money, give glory to God. Lord, right now I run out of money, but I want to thank you. I have my health. I want to thank you that you've taken care of me. I want to thank you that you supplied my needs. I want to thank you there's food on my table. I want to thank you there's clothes on my back. In my poverty, I want to praise you. And then if you have a little money, but you got something money can't buy, Lord, I want to glorify you. I want to glorify you that money can't buy me out of this, so that I won't pull out MasterCard, Visa, or American Express. I'm going to run to Jesus Christ and ask him to do it. In other words, whether you're poor or rich, when life crashes in, give glory to God, because God allows trials to force us back to him. Because when you get money, then you pay cash. You don't pray. That's what he's saying. He's saying it is to remind you of your humanity, and you can do nothing without me. He closes with this verse, verse 12. Blessed, oh, this is a good verse, is a man who perseveres under trial, for once he has been approved, he will receive the crown of life, which the Lord has promised to those who love him. This is the reward of trials. He says the reward of trials, victory. When the trial has been finished and the lesson has been learned, then approval will be given. Passed. And when you pass, you can graduate. When you graduate, what? You go across the stage, you get a diploma, and there's a cap on your head. He calls the cap in verse 12 the crown of life. God puts a cap, a graduation cap. He passed elementary school. He graduates to junior high. Yeah, more tests. He passed junior high. He graduates to high. Yeah, but more tests. He graduates from high. He goes to college. More tests. He graduates from college. He goes to the workplace. More tests. But he will graduate you from that trial. It took Abraham 25 years to graduate to become the father of all nations when he offered up Isaac. It took Moses 85 years to graduate to lead the children of Israel. I don't know how long it's going to take you. You have a lot to say about that, by how you take the test. I do know this. When you graduate, he will say pass, and your fondest dreams will come true, your greatest desires. Some of you single ladies are looking for a husband. God is waiting for you to pass the test. When you pass, then he's going to show up. Long as you fussing and fighting and complaining, you'll be alone. Many of you want a career move. God is saying, I'm going to keep letting them skip you till you pass my test. Then I'll let you pass their test. God will continue to do it until you pass the test.
11: 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Next time, Dr. Evans looks at the price of temptation and shows how we can stand strong when facing the opportunity to give in. 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
2: 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It's said that God never wastes affliction, sickness, financial struggle, a serious accident, even the sudden loss of a loved one. They're all opportunities for you to become more like Christ. And as you'll see today on Grace to You, there are some specific reasons why the trials you experience can actually be sources of joy in your life. Over the next half hour, John is going to help you understand and take hold of the joy that overwhelms even the worst of troubles. It's the joy that you find in Our Great Salvation. That's the title of John's series, Our Great Salvation. If you're able, take your Bible, follow along, 1 Peter chapter 1, as John begins the lesson.
1: Joy is an element of salvation. It can be forfeited by sin, at which point we are to be exhorted to experience again the joy that God has provided for us. Salvation, then, has built-in joy that every believer should experience constantly. Now, the question that comes to our minds is, how do we experience that joy? How do we capture that joy? Let's face it, most of us are not all the time filled with joy. We're not all the time experiencing rejoicing. What then is it that restores that joy? What is it that motivates that joy? What is it that captures that joy? What is it

five things. 5 points of contact to rediscover your joy. I don't know where you are in your Christian life, but if you're not rejoicing always, if you're not rejoicing always in the Lord, if you don't have that deep down sense of peace and satisfaction, that glowing heart, that burning, exhilarating thrill in your life, no matter what the circumstances are, you need to get your joy back. And Peter gives us 5 perspectives. Your joy is going to come from deep within. It's not related to your circumstances. It's not related to what you're experiencing in one sense. In another, I'll show you that it is. It comes from confidence in certain things. The first one. It comes from confidence in, one, a protected inheritance. A protected inheritance. This is the first great verity that brings salvation joy. The next source of salvation joy is not only a protected inheritance, but a proven faith. A proven faith. This is so practical. In this you greatly rejoice, even though now, for a little while, if necessary, you have been distressed by various trials. Now listen to me carefully. I told you to focus on the joy of anticipation. Here's the balance. Here's another kind of joy. Here is a joy that is, even though you are now going through various trials. Now that brings it right back to this world. So that it's, now watch this, it's not only how you view your future, but it's how you view your present. Joy comes, now listen carefully, not in spite of trouble, but because of trouble. It comes through trouble. How? Because trouble, verse 7, is the proof of your what? Your faith. Which is more precious than gold. God brings trials into your life to prove your faith. Some people think that severe persecution, severe trials of believers steal the joy of anticipation. No, they add to the joy of anticipation. They add to it. Why? Because the one great thief of the joy of anticipation is doubt about what? Salvation. If I am worried about whether I'm saved or not, it's very hard for me to enjoy the prospect of my future. So this is very important. So Peter slides from the future into the present, from what might seem to us as anticipation into reality. As I have told you through the years, God has a way of saying things with an economy of words that is absolutely beyond human comprehension. And in that one little sixth verse is a description of trouble that is so profound. In fact, I didn't see it until I kept reading it over and over, and finally it dawned on me the depth of this statement. Just about everything you need to know about trouble is in that one verse. Now let me show you. Let me give you some principles, okay? Principle number one, trouble doesn't last. Isn't that good to know? Doesn't last. Verse 6, in this you greatly rejoice, even though now for a little while or a season. It's temporary. It's transient. It'll go away with this life. There's a second principle here. Trouble doesn't last, but trouble serves a purpose. Look at the verse again. In this you greatly rejoice, even though now for a little while, next two words, if, what? Necessary. You know why trouble comes into your life? Because it's what? Necessary. Trouble serves a purpose. You say, what's the purpose? I don't get the purpose. Well, let me remind you. To humble us, fair enough. To wean us from worldly things. To help us look to heaven, to reveal what we really love,

0: to teach us the value of God's blessing as over against the pain of life. Trouble comes to enable us to help others. Trouble comes to develop enduring strength in our character, and trouble comes sometimes to chasten us for our sin. It serves a purpose. Chapter 5, Peter said in verse 10, after you've suffered a while, the God of all grace who called you to his eternal glory in Christ will himself perfect, confirm, strengthen, and establish you. God has a purpose in it. Make you better. Third principle comes out of this little verse. Trouble brings pain. Nobody ever denied that. Even though now, for a little while, if necessary, you have been distressed. God knows about it. That's why he brings it. He's talking about mental anguish, not just physical. Mental anguish, sadness, sorrow, disappointment, anxiety. Sure, trouble brings pain. So what? We have a little theology of trouble here. Trouble doesn't last. Trouble serves a purpose. Trouble brings pain. It's supposed to be painful. Did you get that? That's its point. It's supposed to distress you, to drive you from the world to the Lord, to purge your sin, to refine you for greater usefulness. It's a fourth principle. Trouble comes in many forms. Have you noticed? Verse 6 says, even though now for a little while, if necessary, you've been distressed by various trials. Parasmos, troubles, trials. It comes in many forms. The word is poikilos. It means many-colored. Trouble is many-colored. By the way, Peter uses that same word one other time when he describes the many-colored grace of God. That's a beautiful thought. Trouble is multicolored, and God's grace is poikilos, multicolored. It's as if there is no color trial that God can't match with a color of grace. Beautiful thought. Grace to match every trial. It comes in many forms. You just think you've gotten over one and another one comes. But last little principle, trouble doesn't, shouldn't diminish joy. Notice verse 6, in this you greatly rejoice, here it is, even though now, for a little while if necessary, you've been distressed by various trials. You greatly rejoice even though you are in trial. The point being, trouble doesn't diminish joy. It shouldn't diminish joy. Why? Why shouldn't it diminish joy? I'll tell you why. Verse 7. That the proof of your faith, being more precious than gold, which is perishable, even though tested by fire, may be found to result in praise and glory and honor at the revelation of Jesus Christ. Now listen to this very carefully. This is a profound truth. Peter says, here's why trials don't take your joy. Here's why trials produce joy. Because if you pass through the test, your faith becomes proven. I don't know about you, but that's an exciting thought. Trials prove the validity, the genuineness of our faith. That's a tremendous benefit. If you went through life, you never had any trial, never had any trouble, your faith was never tested, you wouldn't know your faith was real. That's basically what he's saying. Trials come, various trials come, they distress you, they are necessary, they are temporary, they don't steal your joy, they come like fire to burn the dross off the metal to see if there's something real there. The faith is really revealed in the trial. It's genuine if there's something there when the fire has done its burning. God's purpose in trouble, now listen carefully, is to test your faith. For who? Him? Does he need to test your faith? Does God need to do something to find out if you're real? No, he knows what's in your heart, right? So who is the test going to benefit? You. You. The word for proof here in verse 7 is used because it is borrowed from the process of assaying metal. And that kind of assaying of metal was to determine its true character, discover its purity, put it in a fire and burn off everything else. and what was remaining would be the true content. By the way, if they put something in the fire and there was nothing left, they knew there was no real metal, no gold at all. That happened to Judas, didn't it? Put through the test, the fire, he proved to be zero. God tests the believer to reveal whether his or her faith is genuine. Just like he tests gold, and it mentions gold in verse 7, that's tested by fire. Fire equals trials. The gold is your real faith. And when the fire comes and all the dross is burned off, the real faith is revealed. Now, it kind of works like this. Think this through, okay? Your heart is grieved, okay? You're going through trouble, trial, suffering, pain. And you're in the midst of anxiety and all of this. The environment around you is collapsing. Nothing's working out the way you want it to work out. You're going through all kinds of pain and concern. And you start to look around for somewhere to put your comfort. Most people in the world put it in money, friends, booze, drugs, sex, vengeance, whatever. And the trouble burns up everything, because everything they put their trust in is also going to be consumed. None of it lasts. It'll all burn in the fire. The Christian rises above all that. He rises above everything that is subject to change and decay, and he casts his anchor, as Hebrews says, within the veil in the heavenlies, where joy is unalterable. The source of joy is permanent. And that's exactly what Peter is saying here. When you go through a test, if you try to solve that by more of the junk of the world, it'll go up with the rest of it. But if you rise above that by faith and hold on to God and Christ, your faith is proven. The point is, if you come out the other side of the test, believing God, trusting God, believing Christ, trusting Christ, then you know your faith is what? It's real. It's real. That's precisely what our Lord said in Matthew 13. There's some seed goes into the ground, the plant comes up, the sun comes out, scorches the plant. There's no real life there, no way to tap the roots. And under persecution and trouble, the thing dries up and dies and never bears fruit. Believe me, trouble, testing, persecution, trial reveals the character of faith. Trouble comes to prove whether your faith is genuine. Let's look at that for just a moment. Back in Genesis chapter 22, you remember Abraham, God said, Abraham, go up and kill your son on Mount Moriah. What a tremendous trial. The son of promise, the son of covenant, go and take his life. And you remember Abraham, in absolute obedience to God, went up there and lifted up the knife ready to do it. After all, God said to do it, and he was going to believe God, even if God had to raise his son from the dead. The writer of Hebrews says the reason he was willing to kill his son was because he believed in the God who raises the dead, even though he had never seen a resurrection. As far as we know, there'd never been a resurrection. He believed that God would do that because he believed God would have to do that to keep his covenant if Isaac was dead. So he got up there, ready to stab his son. The angel of the Lord in verse 11 came to him from heaven and said, Abraham, Abraham. He said, here I am. He said, do not stretch out your hand against the lad. Do nothing to him. Verse 12, I know now that you fear God. That was a test. That was a test. Now we know that you fear God. I don't think Abraham ever doubted that again as long as he lived. Job was put to the test. And Job's faith proved real. It proved genuine. Because no matter what Satan threw at Job, he never stopped trusting God. When his would-be friends came with their witless suggestions, he still trusted God. When his wife told him to curse God and die, he still trusted God. God brings trials to test faith, to prove faith real to the one who has the faith, that one may live in confidence. Exodus 16:4, the Lord said to Moses, "Behold, I will rain bread from heaven for you, and the people shall go out and gather a day's portion every day, that I may test them whether or not they will walk in my instruction." God is in the business of testing, not that he might know, but that men might know the state of their hearts. And you shall remember, Deuteronomy 8:2 says, "All the way the Lord your God has led you in the wilderness these 40 years that he might humble you, testing you to know what was in your heart, whether you would keep his commandments or not, to show you the state of your heart, not for him, but for you." Now look what he says back in 1 Peter 1. This is so good. "Tested faith, proven faith, is more precious than gold which is perishable, even though tested by fire." Even though gold will pass the test of fire, gold is perishable. Proven faith is far more precious. What a thought. Why is it more precious than gold? Because proven faith is eternal. It's eternal. Even though gold is refined and it passes the test of fire, it doesn't pass the test of eternity. Proven faith is more precious. Now, why does Peter use gold as his analogy? Because of several things. Gold was the standard commodity. We used to be on a gold standard. We aren't anymore. In ancient times, gold was the standard commodity that backed up monetary transactions. It was the most precious of metals, the most highly prized of all the metals, and the standard of all monetary transactions. It was the most precious commodity. And so Peter is saying, gold, which is so precious, stands the test of fire, but does not stand the test of eternity. Therefore, proven faith is more precious than pure gold. Just as fire separated true gold from the counterfeit, so God uses suffering to separate true faith from superficial profession. It's more precious than gold. Can anybody estimate the value of proven faith? Do you live with doubt in your life? And God knows you need more trials, because that'll prove your faith to you. I don't doubt my faith. There was a time when I was young that I did. I don't doubt my faith anymore. You know why? Because my faith has stood the test of trials. That's not a commendation of me. I've had a lot of trials because God has had to do a lot of teaching for me to get the message. My faith is real. I can't tell you the value of knowing my faith is real. Can you understand that? What a tremendous confidence that is. Who wants to live in doubt? True faith, verified because it has been tested. Beloved, welcome trials. Welcome testings. God's purpose in them is that the proof of your faith may come to be more precious to you than the world's most precious commodities. Tremendous thought. Absolutely tremendous. The apostles went on their way rejoicing. It says in Acts, because they were counted worthy to suffer for Christ. And if I might be so bold, I might add, they must have gone on their way confident too. Confident in the reality of their salvation, because they had heard from Jesus so many times this line, "O ye of what? Little faith." And when it came to the cross, they forsook him and fled. And then there was Peter in his denials. And how wearisome was their weakness. And yet they came to the point through suffering where they stood for Christ. And they didn't vacillate. And they went on their way rejoicing, not only because of the worthiness of suffering, but of the confidence of passing the test. Beloved, we have hope. And hope brings us joy. Our hope is fixed in a protected inheritance in the future and in a proven faith in the present. And therein doth our joy lie. There's no reason for you not to live in the light of that joy. Absolutely no reason at all. That joy is yours. Jesus said, no man can take it from you. I close with this. Those of us who are Scottish by descent endure a lot of grief from people who think the Scottish are miserly. And the stories are replete of such Scotsmen. One that is somewhat familiar through the years is the story of the Scotsman who arrived at Liverpool ready to embark upon a ship for America. He had purchased his passage on the ship. He fingered the few coins that made up his total earthly capital and decided that the trip was going to be a couple of weeks, and in order to make it and have enough food, he would have to economize carefully so that he might have a little bit left when he arrived at New York to start his life. So he went to a small store and packed in his luggage a large supply of crackers and cheese to get him through his trip. As the voyage progressed, the sea air made him very hungry. To make matters worse, the dampness in the air made his crackers soft and his cheese hard. Beloved, putting hard cheese on soft crackers is not a happy prospect. He wound up usually with a handful of crumbs. He was desperate with hunger by the end of the first week. To cap the climax, he kept smelling food on the trays the stewards were carrying to the passengers around him. He made up his mind one day that he would have one good meal. So he went into the dining room, ate the meal, at the end asked for the bill. Steward said, "Sir, there's no bill, it's included in your passage." Poor man could have saved all his money that he spent on crackers and cheese. Could have gone to the dining room, eaten as much as he liked. May I suggest that I have met a lot of crackers and cheese, Christian? Don't cheat yourself of God's provision of joy.
1: You're listening to Grace to You, the Bible teaching ministry of John MacArthur. Today, John reminded you to take advantage of the immense spiritual blessings that are yours in Christ. John's current study is called Our Great Salvation. Now, John said something today that at first glance seems like a contradiction. He said trials don't diminish joy. They actually produce it. Some years ago, we asked John to explain how that's possible. How can difficult times actually be the best thing for us? Here's what John said.
0: Well, James said, "Count it all joy when you fall into various trials, because they have a perfecting work." That's right. You know, we all think we should have life easy. We pray for smooth sailing. We pray to be delivered from troublesome things. You know, we want everything to be comfortable. That does not produce deep trust, deep faith, deep assurance, spiritual maturity, and consequently, joy. Joy is a product of trials. Joy is a product of seeing the hand of God in the midst of struggle, in the midst of trial, in the midst of pain, in the midst of suffering. Trials produce joy. That's why we're told to rejoice in our trials. This kind of instruction is essentially the message of a book called Anxious for Nothing. Or another way to title it would be Don't Worry. Anxious for Nothing. Times of testing come, but times of worry don't have to accompany them. Worry is not necessary. Worry is not the right response to suffering. Joy is the right response when we understand what God is doing. And so I've pulled this and a lot of other really important truth from the Bible into this book, Anxious for Nothing. What it's going to do is help you keep your worry in check by cultivating contentment. Wow, wouldn't you love to have contentment in anything and everything? 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The back of the book includes Psalms for the anxious.
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10: You know why you exist? 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
11: 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I'm John Fuller.
9: You know, John, Steve Farrar had so much wisdom to share in his almost 50 years of ministry. 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And he'll close his message with some great advice specifically for teens and young adults. 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
10: Well, as we begin, I'd like to ask you a question. And it's a very simple question, but it's a profound question in some senses. The question is, why are you here? When I ask the question, why are you here, what I'm really asking you is, why do you exist? Why are you alive? Why are you walking the earth now and not 300 years ago or 300 years in the future? Why are you alive? Why do you exist? Is that just the result of the Darwinian hypothesis of time and chance coming together and here you are? No. You're here for a reason. You're here for a purpose. Why am I here? Why do I exist? Is a question we ask throughout life. And in Psalm 139, David is going to answer the question, why am I here? The first 12 verses are about God. If you want to know why you're alive and why you exist, you don't start with yourself. You start with God. If you don't start with God, you'll never figure out why you're on the earth. You'll never figure out your purpose. You'll never figure out your meaning. So what does he say about God? Verse 1, he says, "Oh Lord, you have searched me and known me. You got me wired. You know everything about me. You know when I sit down. You know when I rise up. You understand my thought from afar." He says, "You scrutinize my path and my lying down. You're intimately acquainted with all my ways." So all your little quirks, all your little idiosyncrasies, so he knows all about them. And he's still for you, and he still loves you. He's still on your team. He's not against you. This is amazing. Verse 4. "Even before there is a word on my tongue, behold, Lord, you know it all. Every word you'll ever utter for the rest of your life until the moment of you die, God already knows what you're going to say and the intonation with which you will say it. He knows it now. He knows all things." He goes on and he says, verse 5, "You've enclosed me behind and before." He says, "You've laid your hand on me. Such knowledge is too wonderful me. It is too high. I cannot attain to it. Where can I go from your spirit? Where can I flee from your presence? If I go to heaven, you're there. If I make my bed in Sheol, behold, you are there. If I take the wings of the dawn," what's the speed of light? 186,000 miles per second? That's moving. And then in 13, he answers the question, "Why do I exist?" See, now you can deal with the question because you started with God. Verse 13, "You form my inward parts. You wove me in my mother's womb. I'll give thanks to you, for I'm fearfully and wonderfully made. Wonderful are your works. My soul knows it very well." He's not on an ego trip. He's just saying, "God, you put me together. You formed my inward parts. You wove me. You put me together." Let me ask you something. Why are you tall? Why are you short? Why are you white or black or Hispanic or Asian? That's all up to God. That's all his doing. Why are you good with people? Some of you have an unbelievable gift with people. You love people and they love you. Where'd you get that gift? When he formed you and fashioned you in your mother's womb, he gave you that gift. He gave you gifts and he gave you skills. Why? Because he has a work for you to do. There's a purpose. There's a reason you're alive. Note the next verse here. He says, he's still back when he was in the womb, asking the question, "Why am I alive? Why do I exist?" It's the central question of life. "My frame or my bones were not hidden from you when I was made in secret and skillfully wrought in the depths of the earth." Let me ask you a question. If your father had not have married your mother, would you be here? This is not a trick question. Let's say your father, that cheerleader from that other high school he had a crush on. You don't know anything about this. But let's say your father, when he was in high school, he had a crush on that cheerleader from another school. Let's say he married her. Would you be here? No, you wouldn't be here. But see, he didn't marry her. He married your mother. He said, "What do you mean I wouldn't be here?" Well, for you to get here, it took a particular sperm and it took a particular egg. And that cheerleader didn't have the egg. Your mother had the egg. But he didn't marry the cheerleader, he married your mother. Here you are. We're glad you're here. Have you ever thought about what it took to get you here? Have you? Do you realize that for thousands of years, God has been overseeing your family history? For thousands of years from day one, he's watched it. He's overseen everything. And if just once in that cycle, if just once in that multi-generational process, one sperm had to miss the right egg just one time, you would not be here, but you're here. By the predetermined plan of Almighty God. That's why you're here. That's why you're alive. That's why you exist. That's why you're not a mistake. That's why it's not chance. It's from Almighty God. There's a reason you're alive. You know why you exist? Because God determined before the foundations of the world that you would exist. That's why. And if you don't believe that, note the next section of the verse. Your eyes have seen my unformed substance. This is amazing. And in your book, they were all written, the days that were ordained for me, when as yet there was not one of them. Staggering statement. What this is saying is, the reason you exist is that God willed that you would exist. And before the foundations of the world, and here's why you're here today. Before the foundations of the world, he determined the moment of your conception. He determined the moment of your birth. He's already determined the moment of your death. Did you know that? Hebrews says, it is appointed for a man once to die. The moment of your death has already been set. Now, how else can I encourage you? But that's kind of encouraging. You know why it's encouraging? You can't die until the work that God has for you to do. You can't die until it's done. He who began a good work in you will bring it to completion in Christ Jesus. You can't die. You cannot die until you've done the work that God has called you to do. They may rough you up. They may knock you around. They may talk about you behind your back, but you can't die. They can't kill you until your appointed time has come. So you can be bold and you can stand for Christ. It's amazing stuff. Now in Ephesians 2, the familiar words of 2:8. How is it that we exist spiritually? Well, you got to be born again, Jesus said. Well, how does that happen? Well, Ephesians 2:8 simply says this, for by grace, and this is so familiar to us, for by grace you've been saved through faith. And that not of yourselves, it's the gift of God, not as a result of works that any man should boast. You can't do enough to earn salvation. For by grace you've been saved through faith. That not of yourselves, gift of God, not as a result of works. You say, that not of yourselves. Well, what does that mean? That not of yourselves. You can't write enough checks to the Red Cross. You can't do enough good works to be saved. You can't save yourself. Jesus saves us by dying on the cross. His sacrifice paid for our sins. That's why we celebrated communion. We remember what Jesus did. So we don't save ourselves. He saved us. I can't do that. So grace isn't of myself. Salvation isn't of myself. For by grace you've been saved through faith. Is faith something we do, or is faith a gift of God? It's a gift of God. But you say, well, Steve, we got to exercise faith. That's exactly right. And that's how we come to know Christ. In faith, we ask Christ to come into our lives. But let me ask you something. Where did you get the faith to ask him to come into your life? He gave it to you. See, none of it is of yourself. It's all of him. Ephesians 2:1 is an interesting passage. A lot of people, a lot of Christians who believe the Bible have really don't believe Ephesians 2:1. So what do you mean? Well, it says, and you were dead in your trespasses and sins. Most Christians think that anybody can come to Christ at any time they want to. Many of you think that. That's not what it says. It says, and you were dead in your trespasses and sin. Imagine on a maybe Sunday afternoon, you're taking a ride out in the country. Kind of nice to get away. Two-lane road. It's just kind of calm and quiet. And you're driving out there, and you'll see an old church. And a lot of times those old churches had cemeteries next to them. And you're driving by this little country church, and there's a little curve, and you're making the curve. And as you're looking there, you see the old cemetery, and suddenly you see a hand come right out of the ground. And you say to your husband, hey, slow down here. And then you pull off to the side. And then you see another hand break through the sod, and then you see a head come burrowing up. And there's some activity in this, an elbow, another elbow. And this guy in this dark suit, it's kind of frayed because he's been down there a while. This guy pulls himself up out of the grave. He's got dirt clods all over him. He's kind of cleaning himself off. And he looks over and he sees you parked there. He goes, hey, can I get a ride into town? Now that is absolutely ludicrous. Why is that ludicrous? I'll tell you why it's ludicrous. Dead men can't will to become alive. You know, I've been dead 17 years. I'm getting sick and tired of it. I think I'll go into town and get a cappuccino. You don't do that. Dead men can't change their condition. This says, and you were dead in your trespasses and sins. Do you know why you know Christ? Do you know why you ask Christ to come into your life? Because he made you alive. He did for you what he did for Lazarus. He resurrected you. So let's get this straight. Why are we here? Why are we here? Well, why do I exist? Well, God gave you physical existence. He made you. He created you. Gave you gifts. Gave you abilities. And by the way, let me say something to you. Those gifts and abilities that God gave you in your mother's womb, he designed those in your life. He gave those to you because that's going to help you accomplish the work that he has for you to do. Amen. You need to pay attention to those gifts. You need to pay attention to those interests. Some of the angriest men I meet are men that are not working in an area of God-given strength. They're working in an area of weakness. They don't have an aptitude in that area. They don't have a strength in that area. So they hate to go to work. And when they're at work, they watch the clock and they're bored and they can't wait to get home. And then they get home, they're miserable because they got to get up in the morning and go back. There's no motivation. They're not good at it. What do you love to do? What are you interested in? You love to work with little kids? Then work with little kids. You want to be an architect? You want to be an architect. Are you good with languages and you're good in other cultures? Great, God will use you over there. You see, but he's hardwired us, and you pay attention to that. You don't ignore that. And when you're in an area and you're working in an area of God-given strength that he put in you when you were in your mother's womb and you're an adult, you can't believe you get to go to work. You can't believe they're paying you. You just can't believe it. Because you're loving it and you're good at it because that's what he intended you to do from the very beginning. You say, well, I might have to go back to school. Then go back to school. I might have to go to school at night. Go to school at night.
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10: Let's wrap this up. He formed you. He created you. He gave you gifts. He gave you abilities in your mother's womb. And then at some point, he brought you to Christ. So he gave you physical existence. Then he saved you and gave you spiritual life. And you're saved, and that's it. No. Because see, there's verse 10. And we got to pick up 8, 9, and 10 to get the context. For by grace you've been saved through faith, and that not of yourselves. It is the gift of God, not as a result of works that any man should boast. For, you see that connector? For we are his workmanship. Created, now catch this. Created in Christ Jesus for good works. Not good works to be saved. You're already saved. Created in Christ Jesus for good works. This is amazing. Which God prepared beforehand. Before you were ever born. See, that's the work that he has for you to do. That you might walk in them. You see, God really does have a purpose and a plan for your life. You're not a mistake. You're not an accident. You're not here by chance. It's not coincidence. The sovereign hand of God is over your life, and he's leading you. And he said, well, Steve, not everything's going my way, because that's part of the process of maturing you in Christ. Yeah. Well, I'm having hardship. I'm having difficulty. You know, well, okay, that's okay. That's normal in the Christian life. It has been granted to you. Philippians 1:29 says, it has been granted to you not only to believe in Christ, but to suffer for his sake. Yeah. Well, I don't want to suffer. Well, guess what? You're going to suffer. Well, I don't want to take that class. Oh, you've already been signed up for that class. And it's too late to drop it. Acts 14:22. Through many tribulations, we must enter the kingdom of God. Not some, not a few, many. That's why you've got many. Well, I don't like this. Well, join the club. But see, he's going to use you. And if he's going to use you, you're going to have some pain in your life. Because if you've never had pain, then you've never suffered. And if you've never suffered, you've got nothing to say to anybody. And you can't help them. So that's why you're going through some hard things. But he'll get you through it. He'll take you through it. You see? Hey, there's a sign in every weight room in America. No pain. And that's true in the Christian life. Now think about this. He's got to work for you. He's given you physical life. He brought you to Christ. He gave you spiritual life. Why? Well, you're his workmanship. You don't need to be like her. And you don't need to be like him. You see? Different gifts, different abilities. There are no little people. There are no little places, Francis Schaeffer used to say. But he's got a work for you to do. Now, some of us over 40 wish we had paid attention 20 years ago to some good advice we got some from older folks. But we didn't. We had to learn the hard way. A couple years ago, I did a little book called How to Ruin Your Life by 30. And I was speaking for a week in chapel service, and the kids all had to be there, and they didn't want to be there at the first one. And half of them are bored and they're not paying attention. So I got up and I said, the first chapel service, I said, some of you are 18, some of you are 22. The average age in here is 20. The first 20 years of your life, your parents have made the significant decisions for you. Now, the next 20 years, you're making the significant decisions. All of them. So what I want to talk to you about this week is how you can ruin your life and be utterly miserable by the time you're 30. I want to talk to you about how you can get venereal disease. I want to talk to you about how you can get divorced and remarried. I want to talk to you about how you can become financially destitute. I want to talk about how you can utterly ruin your life in the next 20 years. Suddenly they're looking up. And all you have to do is ignore God's wisdom. That's all you have to do. Because he's given you everything you need. But if you want to go your own way, you can go your own way. Let me finish up by talking to the young people. Let me start with the guys. God's got a plan for your life. Let me tell you something. Let me tell you something what this culture needs. This culture needs some godly men. That's what it needs. A godly man can turn a culture. You say, well, I'm just a young guy. God loves young guys. And here's what you do. You give your life to Christ. You give your whole heart to Christ. You follow him. You know that verse, seek ye third the kingdom of God? Seek ye what? First. You put Christ first in your life. You put him first. And you know what he'll do? He'll bless your life. He'll bless your life. And then I'll tell you what else you do. You start looking for a woman to marry. To marry. You're looking for a wife. You're not looking for a Barbie doll. You're looking for a woman to go through life with who'll stand with you, who's got some grit, who's got some guts, because it's tough. You need a strong one. So start looking for that kind of woman. So I got a girlfriend. Great. Good. How's her character? Her what? Her character. By the way, how's your character, man? I meet all these guys, these young guys, you know, strutting around. Man, I can bench press 575 pounds. Well, pin a rose on your nose. Hey, let me ask you something. How much can you bench press with your character? Can you fight off sexual temptation on the television in a lonely hotel room? Huh? Don't tell me how much you can bench press if you can't touch a remote. If you don't have the power of Christ to change that remote. You know what I'm talking about? That's what you need to be working on. And you're honest. You don't lie on your resume. So, well, they won't hire me. Let me tell you something. You don't lie on your resume. Well, I didn't do well in college. Tell them you didn't do well in college. Say, I was an idiot in college. The guy hiring you was probably an idiot in college. He'll appreciate your honesty. But let me tell you something. Don't lie. You say, well, I won't get the job. Let me tell you something. The Lord Jesus will get you a job if you're a man of integrity. By the way, you and your girlfriend, keep your hands off her. You're not married to her. She's not yours. You want to be a man of God? You want God to bless your life? Then you seek sexual purity. So, well, we haven't done that. Well, then you start today. You're going to follow Christ. This is the will of God, that you abstain from sexual immorality. You don't excuse it. You don't rationalize it.
12: Well, you mean,
10: that's what I mean. You say, that's hard. You bet it's hard. And by the way, let me say something to you young ladies. Don't you act cheap. And I'll tell you something else. Don't you dress cheap. Some of you ladies need to cover up. I'll tell you what, I'm in churches all over America. I'm in churches all over America, and I am stunned at the women I see walking in and how they're dressed, and it's all they can do to keep themselves from falling out, if you get my drift. Don't do that. You don't need to dress like that. Number one, let me tell you something. If you know what that does to men, why would you dress like that? Secondly, if you don't know what that does to men, you need to know. It doesn't help them. You love Christ? Let me tell you, you love Jesus? Then don't you act cheap, because let me tell you something, you're not cheap, you're valuable. He bought you with a price. Therefore, you glorify God in your body. And you say, I can't find any guys, and if I don't dress... No, you know what? You dress stylishly and modestly. And let me tell you something. You say, well, there aren't any guys. Let me tell you something. You only need one guy. So you honor Christ, you follow Christ, and you trust the Lord at the right time. And then you find that guy, and you get married, then you have a bunch of kids, then you get all stressed out, and you get pains in your chest. It's great. And you raise those kids, and you're trying to make ends meet. Oh, it's great. And you love each other, and you show your kids how to have a good marriage, and you go through, what does marriage vow say, better or worse, richer or poorer, sickness and health? Because see, when you're young, you think it's always going to be better. But guess what? It's going to get bad. It's going to get worse. It'll be good, then it's worse, and it's good again, it's worse. It's rich, and it's poor, rich, sickness and health. See, when you're young, you don't even know you can get sick. You've never been sick. See, you get old, sickness is an issue. I mean, you get old, you get my age, you start breaking down. I got on an escalator the other day and I pulled a hamstring. It's sad. Just breaking down. And you get married, and catch this, and you stay married. For life. You don't have to be famous. You don't have to make a lot of money. You just love Christ. You work hard. You love your family. You say, I'm not making a difference. You're making a huge difference. And he's using you. He's got a plan. He knows what he's doing. Let's trust him. Let's listen to him.
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13: 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This is just the intro to Paul's letter to a man named Philemon, but somehow Paul manages to fill it with theology. 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So, what do we see about God in this verse? 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Not Philemon. Instead, he thanks God for it. 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
16: The sheep are laying down to sleep. And what does the good shepherd do? He lays down. And he lays down at the door of the sheepfold. The shepherd, the good shepherd, would literally lay down to protect the sheep.
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16: Begin finding John chapter 10. Jesus had enemies. While he was loved and beloved by multitudes, many rejected him. He came into his own, and his own received him not. But as many as received him, to them gave he the right to be called the children of God, even to them who believe on his name. But many rejected Jesus, and many resisted him. And there was a public plan to ruin him. They described him, they meaning the culture, and it was a religious culture, that said he was a drunk, a glutton, a demon-possessed maniac who broke the commandments of God, that he was a madman. These descriptions of Jesus were offered by religious right-wing wingnuts who were more holy than God. And they attacked Jesus relentlessly and rigorously. So what did Jesus do? Jesus fought back. In fact, he called these religious, the Pharisees and others, someone described them Pharisees in whom the milk of human kindness had curdled, called them whitewashed tombs, snakes, masked hypocrites, blind guides of the blind. And he even said, your daddy is the devil. Your father is the devil. He called them also thieves and robbers. It was a confrontation between Jesus and religion. And this was not a way to win friends and influence people. It all culminated, of course, in a crucifixion. After Jesus was illegally arrested and tried and sentenced to the death penalty, he went to a cross voluntarily, laying down his life, but his life taken. So Jesus met confrontation in his life and ministry. There is a devil. There are demonic forces, including religious forces, that are anti-God and anti-Christ. And there are, as Jesus called them, thieves that come to kill, steal, and to destroy. And so we're going to read the scripture beginning at verse 7 of John chapter 10. So Jesus again said to them, and he's talking confrontationally,

and robbers. And he's talking about false prophets here. He's confronting error and false prophet and religious phonyism and all the rest. And he said again in verse 9, I am the door. If anyone enters by me, he will be saved and will go in and out and find pasture. The thief comes only to steal and kill and destroy. And here's why Jesus came. I came that they may have life and have it abundantly. I am the good shepherd. The good shepherd lays down his life for the sheep. He who is a hired hand and not a shepherd, who does not own the sheep, sees the wolf coming and leaves the sheep and flees, and the wolf snatches them and scatters them. The wolf speaks of Satan himself. He flees, that is, the hireling flees, because he is a hired hand and cares nothing for the sheep. I am the good shepherd. I know my own, and my own know me. Just as the Father knows me, and I know the Father, and I lay down my life for the sheep. And I have other sheep that are not of this fold, and I must bring them also. And they will listen to my voice, so that there will be one flock and one shepherd. For this reason the Father loves me. And here it is again. I lay down my life that I might take it again. Jesus said, I am the door to the sheepfold. I am the living door. He also went on to say, I am the shepherd, the good shepherd, who lays down his life for the sheep. So just a bit of background here. The shepherds in the ancient world would gather the flock together at night or even at noonday and build a fence, typically with rocks. And they would build a fence around the sheep, around the flock, no matter how large or small the flock may be. And building this fence, they would leave a gap or an opening where the sheep could go in and out, of course, like a rancher might build a sheepfold today or a cattle stall. But there was this fence and then this gap at the opening. And at night, when the sheep are laying down to sleep, and what does the good shepherd do? He doesn't run away because there are wolves howling and there are people, thieves and robbers who could come and steal the sheep. What does he do? He lays down, and he lays down at the door of the sheepfold. At this gap, at this opening, the shepherd, the good shepherd, would literally lay down to protect the sheep. This is the beautiful illustration that Jesus is giving concerning himself, that he is the door of the sheepfold, the good shepherd. I want to talk about Jesus, the Lord of life, who is the door of division, the door of decision, and the door of destiny. Those three points, if you're taking notes. First, the door of division. Of course, a door not only invites people in, but it also keeps others out. A door hinges and swings both ways, typically. And the purpose of a door is to welcome people in and then close the door behind them to keep them in, or to keep the sheep in this case, or to provide an exit. And so a door, in this sense, divides. A door divides and separates between those who are in the fold, the flock, the church, and those who are out. Now, Jesus said, I am the one door of the sheepfold. I am the one who lays down my life as the good shepherd for the sheep. Now, our culture, even some in religious culture, says that there are many doors into the sheepfold, into God's family, God's flock. And people want options. If they don't like plan A, they'll take plan B or plan D or C or and so on. And what we hear today in the culture are words like, what is true for you may be your truth,

0: But that's not my truth. Now, of course, that statement doesn't really work in anything, because you can't say it in terms of math. Try taking a math test and say to your teacher, well, I know 2 + 2 = 4, but I say it's 5, and that's my truth. No, it's not true in mathematics. The statement, the idea that your truth is your truth and my truth is my truth, and we can substitute truth for tolerance and all the rest, it doesn't work in music. Change a note or two in a song, it corrupts the entire song, right? It doesn't work with money. You give somebody a $100 bill to buy a $10 item and they give you $50 back, I'm sure you wouldn't be happy about that. Oh, well, that's my truth. No, it doesn't work in money. It doesn't work in medicine. I mean, just one thing wrong. In fact, I was reading some numbers just this week about how often prescriptions are misfilled. And it can make people sick, of course, if the proper medicine. So it doesn't work in medicine or your diagnosis, and it doesn't work in measurements, whether it's a foot or a yard or something else. If you're building a house, building a building. So to say your truth is my truth and my truth may not be your truth, all that nonsense, just as there are absolutes in money, and in medicine, and in measurements, and in math, there is absolute truth in morality, according to the Word of God. But the big problem we have in the church today is that we would rather live with compromise rather than conviction, and preach a gospel of tolerance rather than the gospel of truth, which is the gospel of our Lord Jesus Christ. Jesus said, if you follow me, you will have enemies. When you think about it, this is the keeping of the second commandment, to be willing to tell people the truth in love. What is the first commandment? Jesus said, love the Lord your God with all your heart, your mind, your soul, your strength. And then he said, the second is like it, your neighbor as yourself. So people today, many people want to say, well, to love means I won't offend anyone. No, that's not true. If you love someone and you care about someone, you will love them enough to tell them the truth and to speak that truth with love and compassion. You would do that with your children if you love your children. But there's truth regarding morality. There is one option, and that is to be all in. All in. Jesus said, if you follow me, you must go through one door and be all in. So you're either out or you're in. And the way you are in is via the Lord Jesus Christ.
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0: Secondly, Jesus is the door of decision. The door of decision. Jesus said, look at it in verse 9. He said, I am the door, and if anyone enters by me, he will be saved and will go in and out and find pasture. He says, when you come to me, when you enter by me, you will be given eternal life. You will be saved. Now, life is a gift. Life is the gift of God, of His love and His grace. And Jesus reminds us of this. And when He describes this life, this abundant life, He describes it with sheep going in and out of the fold and the flock and into pasture. The words of Jesus, someone said, reminded them of the words that Thomas Jefferson wrote in the Declaration of Independence. Our founders, our framers said, "We hold these truths to be self-evident, that all men are created equal, that they are endowed by their Creator with certain unalienable rights, that among these are life, liberty, and the pursuit of happiness." Jesus, long before Jefferson, said this. This abundant life, liberty, flowing in and out and finding pasture, and happiness, this abundant life. Jesus describes Himself in many ways. The light of the world, the bread of heaven, the resurrection of life and life, the way, the truth, and the life. But I am captured today by this thought that He is the door and the good shepherd. And He welcomes everyone into the family, into the flock. We want to welcome everyone who wants to come. Anyone. The broken, the hurting, the helpless, the sinful, because we're all sinners. But we want to make sure that the door is wide open so that people can enter in. And Jesus was in effect opening the door and said, "I am the door." And it's a wide open door. If you come to me, you will find and discover this eternal life and this abundant life. And this door, this salvation in Christ, means that Jesus becomes the living force of our lives. What is life? Just what is it? Well, we know something about physical life, and we're learning more and more about it. But, you know, is life in the brain? Is life in the heart? Is life in the body? That's physical life. But what about the life of the soul that lives forever? What is soul life? What is spiritual life? Because we are born without life. We were born dead in our trespasses and sins, Ephesians chapter 2. We walked according to the course of this world, according to the dominion and the power of Satan in our lives. This was us B.C., before Christ. We were dead, without life. You don't need renewal. You don't need a fresh start or a new start. You need a resurrection in Christ. And Christ makes us alive. We are made alive again in Christ. So Paul was able to say in Philippians chapter 1 and verse 21, "For to me to live is Christ." Life is Christ. You can say that life is what you are alive to. Life is what you are alive to. And when you are in Christ, you are alive in Christ. And when you think about life in Christ, that means that Christ is the source of life. That means Christ is the standard of our lives. The Apostle Paul said, "I press on to the mark for the prize of the high calling of God in Jesus Christ." It means that Jesus is the strength of my life. Amen. Paul said, "I can do," same chapter, same book of Philippians, "I can do all things through Christ who strengthens me." To say Christ is my life means that Christ is not only the source of my life, that I have new life in Him, that He is the standard of my life. My life is now in pursuit to please Him. It not only means that He is the strength of my life, but He is the satisfaction of my life. Paul said, "Rejoice in the Lord always. Again, I say rejoice." That's the song we sing because of the satisfaction that we know in Christ. He satisfies me. Don't feel sorry for me because I'm a Christian and don't get to do some of the things I don't do because of what Christ has done to change my life. I'm having a great life. I don't need substitutes or artificial stimulants or alcohol or drugs or anything else to enjoy life. to relax, to socialize, to have a great time. Why? Because Jesus is the satisfaction of my life.
2: Amen.
0: And not only is he the strength of our lives and the source of our lives and the standard of our lives and the satisfaction of our lives, but he is the supply of our lives. This is when he promises you'll go in and out and find pasture. Just like the role of the shepherd is to take the sheep out to find water and pasture. Jesus said the sheep will go in and out and find a flourishing and beautiful life. This is Jesus who is the door. And he said, I've come that you might have life and have it more abundantly. And therefore we can say to live is Christ. And then we can say to die is gain. You know, fill in the blank for yourself. Take a test this morning. For me to live is what? And yes, I pray that you can say Christ, but really honestly before God, ask yourself, what is my life? What's my life all about? What am I living for? Is it money? Is it job? Is it career? All good things, if not abused. Is my life in pleasure? Is that my life? Is my life family? Obviously a good thing. But here's the problem. If you live for anything but for Jesus, when that goes away, you got nothing. When the money's gone, when the family leaves, when friends leave, when the party's over, when the pleasure is gone, if you're living for these things, you really can't say to die is gain. To die would be lost to live for those things. But to live for Jesus, this is life. And in this life, there is satisfaction. And one more thing, there is security. John chapter 10, and we'll look at verses 22 to 30. At that time of the feast of dedication took place in Jerusalem, it was winter. And Jesus was walking in the temple in the colonnade of Solomon, that's the outer court. And so the Jews gathered around him and said to him, how long will you keep us in suspense? If you're the Christ, tell us plainly. Now he'd been telling them plainly. And he said, Jesus answered them, I told you and you do not believe. The works that I do in my Father's name bear witness about me. But you do not believe because you're not among my sheep. And watch this, my sheep hear my voice. And I know them, and they follow me. And I give to them eternal life, and they will never perish. And no one will snatch them out of my hand. My Father who has given them to me is greater than all. And no one is able to snatch them out of the Father's hand. I and the Father are one. Jesus is telling us who he is. That he is God. And that I hear my sheep hear my voice and they follow me. And when they follow me, they're in the Father's hand and they will never perish. Christ is our security. You don't ever have to wonder or worry, will I be unsaved? Can I somehow be snatched away or lose my salvation? Never taught in the Bible. Just start right here. If this was the only verse, that we are eternally secure, that we are forever his. We are kept by the power of God. Peter tells us, look at 1 Peter 1, 3 through 5. Blessed be the God and Father of our Lord Jesus Christ, according to his great mercy. He has caused us to be born again to a living hope through the resurrection of Christ Jesus from the dead. To an inheritance, watch this, that is imperishable, undefiled, and unfading, kept in heaven for you, who by God's power are being guarded through faith for salvation, ready to be revealed unto the last time. That means he's going to keep you all the way into eternity. You say, well, couldn't the devil snatch me from the Father's hand? Come on. First of all, don't you know if he could, he would? But no man can pluck them from my Father's hand. No man, no devil of hell, no demon of hell. So we are secure in Christ. We are his people, the sheep of his pasture. He is our shepherd, and our shepherd will lead us home, even though when through dark valleys. He says, you will not fear, for I am with you. And he said, surely goodness and mercy will follow you all the days of your life, and you will dwell in the house of the Lord forever. And that's Psalm 23, and that's the abundant life that Jesus promised. So three doors. Do you remember them? A door of division. A door lets people in and shuts others out. A door of not only decision, but also a door of destiny. Because your destiny is in God's hand.
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2: When you think of the abundant life, I think of the Apostle Paul. Though he was imprisoned and threatened with his very life for preaching the gospel, he lived with confidence, he lived with calmness, he lived a no-fear kind of life. In fact, he was able to say, to live is Christ and to die is gain. He said, heads I win, tails I win. If I live, I'm going to live in the power of Jesus Christ, and that's great. If I die, I'm going to go straight to heaven and be with him, and that is greater still. I'm going to preach Christ, he said, and if you kill me, I'm going to go be with him. So in life or in death, it's all about Jesus. I think of the occasion when Paul and Silas were in prison in Philippi. And at midnight, the scripture says in the book of Acts, chapter 16, that they began singing and praising the Lord. Now that is abundant life. When you know the joy of the Lord, even in the most difficult and even dangerous circumstances. You know, Jesus didn't say, I've come that you might have a bland, boring life. He said, I've come that you might have a full and overflowing life. And this life is yours, believer. You can have an abundant life, and you can have it today. But listen, here's the key. You must be willing to say, Lord, I empty my life of self. I empty my life of sin by confession and your forgiveness. And I ask you to fill me. Take command. Take control of my life. Today, Lord Jesus, wear me like a suit. I want to be your hands, your eyes, your feet, your love reaching out to people. Surrender your complete faith and trust in Jesus Christ, and then experience that abundant life to the fullest. You'll be so glad you did. It's the only way to live.
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0: Jesus said to the church in Smyrna, you're going to suffer, and Satan is the one who's behind it. He is roaring. He's going to persecute you in order to intimidate you. Satan is always behind the persecution of Christians.
1: Welcome to The Word Unleashed with Tom Pennington. Tom is pastor teacher at Countryside Bible Church in Southlake, Texas. Is persecution a normal part of the Christian life? Should you expect to be attacked in this way? Hello again, I'm Bill Wright, and today Tom continues his current series with part 11 of Learning to Use God's Armor. So far in our series in Ephesians chapter 6, we've looked at the first strategy that Satan uses against believers, his attack on the Word of God. Today, Tom will begin to look at the second main tactic Satan uses, intimidation through fear and persecution. And while you may not be experiencing this particular type of attack right now, other believers across the globe have and are suffering immense persecution. This is one of Satan's frequent tactics for believers. But be encouraged. You can be equipped to stand firm against the devil's wiles. How can you become fully equipped? Well, keep that in mind, and let's join Tom Pennington for more on The Word Unleashed.
0: We live in a world that is absolutely filled with technology. Frankly, it's hard to keep up. But for most of us, we have and use computers. And if you have a computer, you probably have software installed on your computer whose sole function is to protect your information from external threats. We call those external threats viruses. The vandals who are so creative at producing these viruses are also very creative at how they deliver this sort of malicious software to our computers. One of the ways they deliver it is through what is called a Trojan horse. Essentially, they illegally plant this virus that they've made into a otherwise harmless computer program or software. And then when that harmless program is activated, suddenly the virus begins to do its terrible work and to destroy your information. Do you know why we call that kind of virus a Trojan horse? You know where that comes from? It's because of a story that was told by the ancient poet Virgil in his classic Latin epic poem, The Aeneid. You may be familiar with the story, if not the poem, certainly the story. The Greeks had attacked the city of Troy and actually laid siege to it during what was called the Trojan War. They laid siege to the city for some 10 years. The inhabitants of Troy were locked within the confines of their city, surrounded by the Greek army. But the city of Troy never fell. One of the leaders of the Greeks came up with an ingenious idea. And so in 3 days' time, the Greek army built this huge wooden horse. They built it to resemble a horse because a horse was the symbol of the city of Troy. After they'd completed this mammoth wooden horse on wheels, the entire Greek army abandoned all of the positions that they had taken for some 10 years around the city of Troy. They got in their ships and they sailed away. But they left this huge wooden horse and they left one soldier whom they supposedly abandoned there to tell the citizens of Troy that the Greeks had given up on their siege and that they were going home. The soldier who was left convinced the Trojans that the Greeks were gone and that he alone was left. He told them that the huge horse that had been made and left was in fact a gift to the goddess Athena. Why? Because the Greeks said, we desecrated her temple while we were here and we want to ensure a safe voyage home, and so we built this as sort of an offering, a peace offering, if you will, to the goddess Athena so that we can get home safely. If you're sitting there a little suspect of this story, so were the citizens of Troy. A couple of them spoke up and said this might be a Greek plot. In fact, one of them uttered something similar to the famous line from Virgil's poem, "I fear Greeks, even those bearing gifts." But the couple of dissenters were shouted down. And when the Trojans saw that the Greeks had in fact boarded their ships and were sailing away, they pulled this horse into their city as a kind of victory trophy. They had outlasted the Greeks. They had endured a 10-year siege, and now, finally, the war was over. That night, under the cover of darkness, the Greek army returned on all of their ships. And inside that huge horse was a hollowed-out area where the Greek commander had stationed a few of his elite troops. And during the night, inside the city walls where they'd brought that horse as a kind of victory trophy, the soldiers emerged from that horse, opened the city gate, let the rest of the Greek army in, and the result was a decisive victory that ended the Trojan War after a 10-year unsuccessful siege. We still call anything intended to undermine or destroy from within a Trojan horse. Well, I tell that story because what I want you to see today is that our committed enemy, Satan himself, routinely attacks our souls by means of a Trojan horse. The devil and his demons routinely set up external circumstances that are intended to awaken the enemy that resides within our souls, our flesh, as the Bible calls it. That part of us as believers that remains unredeemed, our fallenness, has its beachhead in our bodies which have not been redeemed. What Satan wants to do is expose us to this external bait that calls out to the enemy within our souls and gets us to sin, and ultimately, he wants to destroy us. If we're going to defend our souls against Satan's siege, we have to be alert to his strategies. We have to know his tactics. And that's what we're learning as we work our way through Ephesians chapter 6. I invite you to turn there with me again, Ephesians chapter 6, as we continue our now multi-year journey through this wonderful letter. We're looking at the paragraph that begins in verse 10 of chapter 6 and runs all the way down through verse 20. But right now, we're studying just the first part of that paragraph. Let me read it for you. Ephesians chapter 6, verse 10. "Finally, be strong in the Lord and in the strength of his might. Put on the full armor of God so that you will be able to stand firm against the schemes of the devil. For our struggle is not against flesh and blood, but against the rulers, against the powers, against the world forces of this darkness, against the spiritual forces of wickedness in the heavenly places. Therefore, take up the full armor of God so that you will be able to resist in the evil day, and having done everything, to stand firm." The theme of the entire paragraph that begins in verse 10 and runs to verse 20, we've discovered, is that in this battle that is the Christian life, we can only stand firm in the strength of Christ and with the armor of God. In verse 11, Paul really gets to the heart of his concern. Notice he says, he wants us to be able to stand firm against the devil's schemes. As we've discovered, the Greek word that's translated schemes there is the word from which we get the English word method. He's referring to Satan's strategies, Satan's tactics. And if we're going to stand firm against them, we have to know what they are. In 2 Corinthians chapter 2, Paul says that we are not to be ignorant of Satan's schemes. We have to know what they are. And so before we continue working our way through Ephesians 6, I've taken just a couple of weeks with you to sort of leave Ephesians 6 and to look throughout the Scripture at Satan's strategies, his tactics toward believers. I've summarized what the Bible teaches about this into three primary strategies. I've taken all of his varied approaches and sort of synthesized them into what I've called Satan's three primary strategies. Number one, he attacks the Word of God. He attacks the meaning of the Word of God. He attacks the truthfulness of the Word of God. He attacks our obedience to the Word of God. He brings in false prophets, as we saw last week, into the church in order to undermine our confidence in the Word of God. He attacks the Word of God. Number two, his second primary strategy is he intimidates with fear and persecution. And number three, he seduces with personal temptation. He seduces us with an endless stream of personal temptation. Now, I took two messages to sort of survey how much the Bible has to say about the first of those strategies, Satan's attack on the Word of God. And if you missed either of those studies, I would encourage you to go back and listen to them because they're foundational. But today, I want us to look at the other two primary strategies or tactics that Satan uses against us. The second main tactic he uses that I just shared with you a moment ago and we want to sort of look into in some detail is this. He intimidates us with fear and persecution. He intimidates us with fear and persecution. Now, let's just be honest that this strategy is not as common here in America as it is in other parts of our world or has been in other times in history. But it still does happen. And frankly, I'm afraid that it will become even more common even during the lifespan of some of the people sitting here in this room this morning. But it was certainly common in the first century. It's been common throughout church history and remains common all around the world today. Our brothers and sisters suffer immense fear and persecution. We live in a bubble here. Our experience is the one that is uncommon. This is one of Satan's very familiar, frequent strategies toward believers. Let me show you in the New Testament how this works. Turn with me to 2 Thessalonians chapter 2. 2 Thessalonians chapter 2. I'm sorry, I meant 1 Thessalonians chapter 2. 1 Thessalonians chapter 2, verse 17. Now watch here. Paul writes this church that he planted, and he's writing back to them as really a new church at this point. And he says to them in verse 17 of 1 Thessalonians 2, "But we, brethren, having been taken away from you for a short while, in person, not in spirit, were all the more eager with great desire to see your face." He says, we were taken away, but I wanted to come back. Now watch verse 18. This is truly amazing. "For we wanted to come to you, I, Paul, more than once, and yet Satan hindered us." That is a remarkable statement. This is the Apostle Paul. This is a man of unbelievable personal power, granted him by the authority of Jesus Christ, one of the handpicked representatives of Christ on earth. And yet he says, "I wanted to come and minister to you, and Satan hindered us or prevented us." Satan didn't want Paul to minister in the church in Thessalonica. It's interesting, if you take the time to do it, to go through the New Testament epistles and then go through the letters to the churches in Revelation 2 and 3 and see how many times the New Testament says Satan is involved in attacking individual churches. It's really quite remarkable. Very few are unscathed by his attacks. Here, he didn't want Paul to minister into this church, and he prevented him from getting there. How? How did he prevent Paul from ministering in that church? Well, we don't know for sure, but likely it was related to what's described in the book of Acts. And I'm not going to, for time's sake, take you back there. But in Acts 17, the story is told of Paul's ministry in Thessalonica. And while he was there, the city officials, because of a mob that was worked up by some those who were antagonistic to the gospel, the city officials demanded that a man named Jason, who was a member of that city, pledge, the word is actually bond. It's like he took out a bond. It would cost him personally if this happened. He pledged that Paul would not return to Thessalonica. It's very possible that it is that persecution and the result of it that is what prevented Paul. Perhaps through the court system, they tried to get that that bond removed. They tried to get that restraint on Paul removed, a sort of restraining order, if you will, from the city of Thessalonica. And Paul saw Satan in that persecution. Satan intimidates, he persecutes, so that he can get us in a point of weakness and undermine the gospel. Look at 1 Peter. Peter refers to this. 1 Peter chapter 5, verse 8. He ends his letter, his first letter, with these words. Be of sober spirit. Be on the alert. Your adversary, the devil, prowls around like a roaring lion seeking someone to devour. Satan is prowling around. He's roaring, trying to find a Christian to devour. A lion is one of the four large members of the cat family that roars. They usually roar at night. It's such a powerful roar. They tell us the roar of a lion on an open plain can be heard for more than 5 miles. It roars, certainly to communicate, to announce its presence, but they tell us on occasion a lion roars to paralyze its victims with fear. I think that's what's going on here in 1 Peter 5. He roars in order to paralyze Christians with fear. And what is the roaring connected to? It's connected to suffering, to persecution. Look at verse 9. But resist him firm in your faith, knowing that the same experiences of suffering are being accomplished by your brethren who are in the world. After you've suffered for a little while, the God of all grace who called you will perfect, confirm, strengthen, and establish you. He's talking to those Christians who are suffering, and he's saying that's Satan's roaring. He's trying to paralyze you with fear. Same thing happens in Revelation chapter 2. You don't need to turn there, but when our Lord addresses through John the church in Smyrna, Revelation 2:10, he says to them, do not fear what you were about to suffer. Behold, the devil is about to cast some of you into prison so that you will be tested, and you will have tribulation for 10 days. Be faithful until death, and I will give you the crown of life. Jesus said to the church in Smyrna, you're going to suffer, and Satan is the one who's behind it. He is roaring. He's going to persecute you in order to intimidate you. Satan is always behind the persecution of Christians. In my lifetime, I've seen the tide change. Today, there is this increasing hostility that's mounted toward Christians right here in America and even in the religiously based South and here in North Texas. There's this rising antagonism in our culture against Christians. Where does it come from? Well, I think it comes from an evolutionary culture that is predisposed against a creator and those who believe in one. I think it comes from a naturalistic culture that rejects the idea of a supernatural intervention in the world. I think it comes from a pagan culture that frankly resents anyone, including God, saying, that's sin, you can't do that. I think it stems from a pluralism, the sort of idea that we ought to equally value all faiths and all religions, and to say anything negative is to sin. We live in a pluralistic culture that rejects the idea of exclusivity. One faith, one person, i.e. the Lord Jesus Christ, can't be the only one who's right. They're all right. I had a friendly discussion with a man in my office who stopped by this week. Seemed to have some interest in spiritual things, but he couldn't get over the idea of the exclusivity of the gospel. I told him that Jesus himself said, I am the way, the truth, and the life. No one comes to the Father but by me. Jesus didn't mind being exclusive. But we live in a pluralistic culture that preaches tolerance to the extent that to say anything negative about another religion is a hate crime. What I want you to see is this: that marginalizing of Christians, that increasing hostility toward us, those things are not accidents. They are not merely the result of human depravity. According to the New Testament, they are a result of a concerted, carefully orchestrated plot by none other than Satan himself. His ultimate desire in those things is to intimidate us by fear and persecution to keep our mouths shut about Christ and about the gospel, to keep our faith to ourselves. Because Satan knows our mission is to make disciples for Jesus Christ. He hates that agenda, and he'll do whatever it takes to sabotage it. And so he will intimidate us by fear and persecution. He'll do it at a national level. He'll do it at a regional level. And guess what? He'll even do it at a personal level. In each of our lives, this kind of fear and intimidation comes into our lives in a variety of forms. Perhaps in your life, it comes from an unbelieving family member who ridicules you for your faith. Perhaps in your life, it comes from a boss or a coworker who resents what you stand for and is always trying to find a way to attack you and attack your faith. Maybe in your life and situation, it comes from a classmate or a professor or a teacher who delights in trying to make what you believe look foolish. Understand, whenever that happens, our struggle is not primarily against flesh and blood, but it's against Satan and his forces. He's trying to create fear. He's trying to intimidate you into silence. It's always been his plan, and it's every bit as effective today as ever. There's a third primary strategy that Satan uses against us. Not only does he attack the Word of God, not only does he intimidate us with fear and persecution, but thirdly, he seduces us with a relentless stream of personal temptation. He seduces us with a relentless stream of personal temptation. And this is where I want to spend the rest of our time together today. This is one of Satan's most effective strategies, and he uses it everywhere and in all times. Not a single one of us has been exempt from this strategy of Satan. He is called twice in the New Testament the tempter. In other words, he is characterized as a person who tempts, who brings temptation into the lives of people. Now, there are some of our brothers and sisters who are charismatics who have turned this sort of on its head and caused us to reject it. There's a kind of charismatic theology that's sort of borrowed unintentionally, unwittingly, from a comedian who's now dead, whose most famous character was a Bible-toting woman named Geraldine. And Geraldine used to joke about every sin and every mistake Geraldine made, "The devil made me do it." That joke, unfortunately, has become an accurate description of how many Christians still see Satan's role. In their minds, not only is Satan behind everything from causing us to be unfaithful in our marriages, but to a bad hair day. And more than that, we are merely his hapless victims. He made me do it. I couldn't help myself. Now, rightly, evangelicals have rejected that false view that throws all the responsibility on Satan. And we have instead said we need to accept personal responsibility for our sin and temptation, and that's right. But I'm afraid we have overreacted. If you ask the typical non-charismatic Christian what lies behind the temptations he or she faces, you rarely will hear anything about Satan. In fact, let me ask you, what stands behind the temptations you face? If it weren't in the context of this message, so that you knew the right answer somehow involved Satan, you probably wouldn't say Satan. But the Bible teaches that Satan is very much involved in the business of temptation on both a worldwide level and on through his demons on a personal and individual level as well.
1: 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That's thewordunleashed.org. 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
5: 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That boy blew it. That boy messed his life up. And when that boy came to his senses and returned home, the father couldn't wait to throw his arms around him and kiss him and love him and restore him. That's how we need to love our kids. Yes, we need rules in the home. Yes, we need boundaries in the home. But at the same time, make sure your kids know that you love them and never stop loving them. In fact, I would encourage you, call your child, text your child, whatever their age, and say, I love you.
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6: God is drawing people from every nation of the world to Jesus and gathering them into a new community, the church, that crosses the barriers of race, language, and culture. In God's new community, there is neither Jew nor Greek, there is neither slave nor free, there is no male and female, for you are all one in Christ Jesus. The scriptures give us a vision of the church that we desperately need to recover. God's purpose is that through the church, the manifold wisdom of God might now be made known to the rulers and authorities in the heavenly places. God's purpose has always been to display His wisdom to a vast audience in heaven. And the way He does this is through the church.
4: Are you open to discovering what the Bible says about God? Then come to OpenTheBible.org.
7: Your marriage is intended to be a pulpit that preaches the gospel.
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7: Marriages in the Bible point to the ultimate marriage, the banquet in heaven of the bride and the bridegroom, Christ and the church. So those of us who are married, would you please remember that your wedding, your marriage, is not only for you. Your marriage is a sign of the glory of Christ. Your marriage is intended to be a pulpit that preaches the gospel. Marriage is designed right from the beginning to reveal a mystery, that is Christ and His love. That is such a motivating thought for you when you're in the trenches doing the hard work of your marriage. You are actually doing evangelistic work. It is a pulpit.
8: For more, go to GodCenteredLife.org.

0: Well, thank you so much, June. That's amazing.
1: It's a personal, but shared by so many. People have no idea that you actually are a musician. When did you start playing the piano?
0: Started playing in fourth grade, which seems like a century ago.
1: Well, maybe it was. But yours is a special style of piano, I would say. Is that right?
0: Yeah, when I went to got out of high school, went to college, I studied jazz piano. And kind of fell in love with the freedom and improvisation and all that, but still mm-hmm. had to learn classical so I could know how the piano works. It's a machine.
1: Right.
0: You have to know how to work it. So that's great to learn Bach and Beethoven and all that. But yeah, I had a very fun time playing.
1: When did you become a Christian, an authentic Christian?
0: 1997.
1: How did that happen? How old were you then?
0: That's a good question. Let me do some math here. I think that would be 27, probably.
1: Well, and what turned the corner for you?
0: I had been raised in the Catholic faith and exited that and immediately was drawn close to God and just gave my life to Him. So,
1: Did somebody in particular talk with you? Share with you?
0: I wouldn't say one person. No, it was a Christian team effort. It was several people involved.
1: Were they aware that you were not what we would call an authentic Christian at the time?
0: No, not at all. No, they were just, you know, explaining things and I was figuring things out. And so, yeah, I wouldn't. It was not a major. They weren't driven, put it that way. They were just answering my questions and with all the politeness in the world. And, you know, it was low pressure, I would say.
1: So you were you at a church at that time?
0: I was at several churches because I was serving both as a musician and as a person that adjusts mm-hmm. things in sound and video and lighting and all that. So mm-hmm. I won't even say that it was one church. It was truly a team effort.
1: So you would hear different things at different times.
0: Exactly.
1: And you wondered, but what does that mean or how does that play out in real life?
0: Absolutely. That's a good way to put it.
1: Well, that was true with me. But it was at a church and I was hearing for the first time words and something about a plan of salvation. And I knew had no idea what that was. How much exposure had you earlier had to the Bible? Because I didn't have any exposure.
0: Not a lot at all. There's certain scriptures woven into the previous, you know, worship style that I had, but I wouldn't call it the Bible. So not much at all.
1: Mm-hmm. I think the message there is don't assume that

0: 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I want to remind you that if you're facing a problem, we'd love to have you as a guest on the program. 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
1: I have a question. Does your husband, does he read? Does he like to read or not really?
2: No, he doesn't like to read. And I try to get him to read because I've tried to get him to read books several times. He's still supposed to be reading The Battlefield of the Mind. And he just sits on his desk for years.
1: Mm-hmm. Mm-hmm. Okay.
2: He'll read the Bible. That's what he will read. That's the only book he'll read.
1: Mm. Well, we have something that, you know, I'm going to try this. I'm not saying that, well, I'm going to send you our keys. And you've seen some of our keys before, keys for living, the biblical counseling keys, on the topic of the critical spirit, because we have all kinds of scripture, since he reads the Bible, there are all kinds of scripture all the way through on the critical spirit. Now, that's what he needs, but I understand that that might not be something he would get into.
2: Listen to it.
1: Ah, that's interesting. He would listen to it. Well, we'll let me be thinking about that. We have, like in our keys on the critical spirit, we have how to respond to your critic. When you've been offended by friends, how to ask forgiveness for being critical, how to respond when you're confronted for being critical. I mean, we have all kinds of very, very helpful things in here that could be helpful. Now, I'm going to mention something, but this may not work, but it could. A lot of times people have said, oh, I just wish so-and-so would read da-da-da, that you know, something that I had written. I said, well, why don't you try it this way? And that is, would you be willing to read just, and it could be 8 pages, it could be 6 pages, it could be no more than 12, but just a small enough that a person would really do it, and just say, I really would like your opinion. I would really value your opinion if you would just read these 8 pages, whatever it would be. Would you be willing to read this and let me know what you honestly think? And the reason you do that is, people, first of all, it's a compliment when somebody says, I value your opinion. Do you get me that? Are you tracking with me?
2: Yeah.
1: Okay. And then you really do have an opportunity to talk. Now, what I'm saying is, given the right thing, the right content that you think would be most helpful, that opens the door of communication. And what I have found over and over, people are amazed that they'll be willing, that this difficult person is willing to read several pages because you would value that person's opinion. And it needs to be the right topic, but my statement here is the only way people change, the Bible says, tells us in Romans 12, verses 1 and 2, we're transformed by the renewing of the mind. The Bible says, be transformed by the renewing of the mind. So to get truth into another person can make a huge change. Just like when I talked with Tom, asking how did he come to Christ? He heard things he didn't know, meaning he wasn't a true, authentic Christian, but he was hearing words in a church, and he was doing work things at a church, but it was what others said and explained to him. And so it matters what we are exposed to. It matters if a person needs a changed life because of their behavior, but what is going on in their minds, what has taken place, do they have truth? And Jesus is the one who said, the truth sets you free, right?
2: Yes.
1: So when you said to me, I would really like for our marriage to work, and you said, he said, because I wrote this down, and then he says he wants the marriage. He wants the marriage. Well, he's not doing the things that typically enforce a marriage, because it does sound like he has a critical spirit. But then it could be, the objective would be, yes, it could be his dad who in the past spoke truth about your marriage and his part, things that he wasn't doing. But the point is, it was his dad, and he had no relationship with his dad until he was in his late teens, right?
2: Yeah, when he was 17.
1: 17.
2: But it didn't stick. It's like he probably was only there for maybe a year or so, and then he was gone again out of his life again until just now when he went over, and it was the first time he went and sat down with him, and then the conversation was about his marriage. And so he felt betrayed by him all this time, because he used to talk bad about him. I don't like that man and this and that. Mm-hmm. Now he's just so, my dad told me, to try to make my marriage work, so I'm trying to make it work. But I don't understand how you're making it work if you, every other day or every day, you're accusing your wife and belittling your wife and pressuring your wife. Mm-hmm. I don't understand. Like, he does things, nice things, but all of the nice things he do, I can hardly even talk about it because of all the things that he do right after he does them, like iron my clothes or cook for me or, Then you turn around and say nasty things to me.
1: Mm-hmm. No, you're right. I totally get it. But it may be that now... Oddly, he has a relationship that he had not had for years with his dad, but he's saying, the dad is saying things that would support what you know needs to take place.
2: Mm-hmm.
1: And so let's just see if the Lord would orchestrate this opportunity. Are you able to talk to him?
2: Mm-hmm. Yes, but I wanted to tell you one quick thing, and that is he knows that I had to call tonight, but I said I have a call with June Hunt tonight. And mm-hmm. so he's been sitting out back in the back of the house and the whole time I have the conversation.
1: So he's not listening on the radio, is that what you're saying?
2: No, he's not listening, but he knows okay. I'm having the conversation.
1: Okay. Well, all I'm recommending is it would be great to see what kind of input his dad would have, because, you know, there's experience that a lot of people have. They would do things so differently if they could do them over again. Most people could say, yes, if I could do this relationship or this action, if I could do it over again, oh, I would give anything for that. But it would be, let's just see what would happen since his dad spoke truth to him, and he even mentioned it to you, and it had to do with you. So I just think you could try this and see if that would be a door of opportunity that God would use, because your husband really does need to change, but he may not change for anybody except for his dad, because he cares about the relationship. Yet, even though he spoke very negatively about his father for a long time, but now that there has been, he's been interjected, you said, I would really like for our marriage to work. He says he wants the marriage to work, but obviously his behavior is so painful. And you're right, it is verbal and emotional abuse. So let's see if this would be a door that God would use to have a different mindset. Because again, your husband needs what the Bible says. The truth sets you free, and we are transformed by the renewing of the mind. These are two of the most, I would put those two verses in the top 10 verses in the Bible. They're both extremely important. And Jesus spoke the truth, that the truth will set you free. The Apostle Paul wrote in Romans 12:2, that we are transformed by the renewing of the mind. That needs to take place and line up with Christ.
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7: It's running a marathon through a war zone. It's horrific. So you're ducking bullets and trying to make it, and you know you have the ability to finish, but you get discouraged. We need each other. You need somebody up in your business and coming alongside you and saying, dude, hang in there. You're getting clobbered right now, but God can bring good from this. Keep running.
6: You're listening to Richard Ellis Talks with Richard Ellis. We're taking the entire month of September to focus on something that is very important to Richard, and I'm sure to you as well. And it all centers around the word legacy. How do you want to be remembered? Who has influenced your life in a meaningful way? What would people say about you when you were gone? What's left behind? Well, we're introducing a brand new exciting feature that will be a place where you can share your story. I'll share more for you at the end of the program. But for now, let's jump right in with today's talk. Here is Richard Ellis.
7: The title of today's message is Trophy Case. Somewhere in my belongings is a little briefcase that has a few little mementos from my childhood. And even the briefcase, I think, was my dad's when I was a kid. And I kind of, when he threw it away, I got it. And I put all my little treasures in it. Inside that briefcase are a few little medals that I won somewhere back when I was a little bitty kid. And if you've ever won medals in that moment, it's the craziest thing in the world. You know, you win the race, whatever the game it was, and they put medals around your neck and you think you've won the Olympics. You know, you're not sure what's happened, but you beam inside because in a way it just makes you feel like a winner. Or they hand you a trophy. Maybe you've got a trophy case, a room where you keep your stuff. Maybe we got tennis players here. We got golfers here. We got all kinds of sports. People that have done stuff scholastically, you get trophies for all that. What happens, though, when you get these trophies is after a while, they just become what they are. They're just plastic. They're just a piece of metal. They're a big piece of metal. But here's kind of where I'd like to go today. No matter what the accolade, maybe we go into your office and you've won awards for your industry and you've been the best this, the highest salesperson this. It's funny though, the second you get the breaking record for the year trophy in the big corporation, they look at you and go, guess what? We didn't lower your goal for next year because we think you are obviously so extraordinary. You're going to do better. You're going to sell more and we know you want to win again and they bait you with another trophy, another accolade, another plaque, another acknowledgement of some kind. But if you sit somebody down and ask them, did it work? I don't know that you'd find too many people who long-term would say, yeah, that worked. My life is complete. I'm done. That filled the void inside of me. So how do you pick a goal? How do you pick a trophy? How do you pick something that is worthwhile, that doesn't consume your life in the wrong way, but when you actually get that thing, you go, wow, that was it. That's what it was all about. And I don't know what your trophy is, but a lot of people got them. Secretly, somehow, some people have portfolio trophies. They don't tell anybody. They're stockbrokers. They might even have two or three, so nobody really knows. Only their CPA knows. But their deal is $5 million, $10 million, $100 million. And that's, they're going to do everything to hit that number. And then you hit it and you go, now, it didn't work. Now, what do I do? Turn to an Old Testament passage, 1 Samuel 17. And some of you will know this story. Some of you have heard bits and pieces of this story. We use it even in culture, you know, the David and Goliath comparison. And I'm not going to spend a ton of time here, but to show you a trophy that is in perspective. So the story here is Goliath, the Philistines, come against the people of God. And it's kind of Goliath comes out, challenges the whole army. If you send one guy out, whoever wins, we all go our separate way. The one can fight for all, and then it's over. So David shows up to King Saul.

your servant will go and fight with this Philistine. And Saul said to David, you're not able to go against the Philistine to fight with him, for you are a youth, and he a man of war from his youth. But David said to Saul, your servant used to keep his father's sheep, and when a lion or a bear came and took a lamb out of the flock, I went out after it and struck it and delivered the lamb from its mouth. And when it arose against me, I caught it by its beard, struck it, and killed it. Your servant has killed both lion and bear, and this uncircumcised Philistine will be like one of them. And look at this phrase, seeing he has defied the armies of the living God. This crazy guy out here has challenged God, God's armies. That's different. Moreover, David said, the Lord who delivered me from the paw of the lion and from the paw of the bear, he will deliver me from the hand of the Philistine. And Saul said to David, go and the Lord be with you. So he cuts him loose, gives him all of his armor, all his mail thing to put on and, you know, go. He goes, I can't wear all this. It's not me. So he lets all that go. And he goes out to face the Philistine. Verse 41. So the Philistine came and began drawing near to David, and the man who bore the shield went before him. And when the Philistine looked about and saw David, he disdained him, for he was only a youth, ruddy and good looking. So the Philistine said to David, am I a dog that you come to me with sticks? And the Philistine cursed David by his gods. And the Philistine said to David, come to me and I will give your flesh to the birds of the air and the beasts of the field. Then David said to the Philistine, you come to me with a sword, with a spear, with a javelin, but I come to you in the name of the Lord of hosts, the God of the armies of Israel, whom you have defied. This day the Lord will deliver you into my hand, and I will strike you and take your head from you. And this day I will give the carcasses of the camp of the Philistines to the birds of the air and the wild beasts of the earth, that all the earth may know that there is a God in Israel. Then all this assembly shall know that the Lord does not save. Now look at this, and if you underline stuff in your Bible, the Lord does not save with sword and spear, for the battle is the Lord's, and he will give you into our hands. So what's your enemy? What are you up against? You say, well, that's all I got. Use what you've got. Don't look at what the enemy has. There is not an enemy on the planet, the devil included, who has more weaponry than the God that we serve. They don't have it. You say, but look at what they're coming against me with. Nothing they can bring is more than God can bring. He's God. What he's looking for is people who will trust him and do what we do for the right reasons. So keep reading here. So it was when the Philistine arose and came and drew near to meet David that David hurried and ran toward the army to meet the Philistine. Then David put his hand in his bag, took out a stone, and he slung it and struck the Philistine in his forehead so that the stone sank into his forehead and he fell on his face to the earth. So David prevailed over the Philistine with a sling and a stone and struck the Philistine and killed him. But there was no sword in the hand of David. Therefore, David ran, stood over the Philistine, took his sword, and drew it out of its sheath. And by the way, it had not even been drawn yet. He killed him so fast. Pulls Goliath's sword out of its sheath and killed him and cut off his head with it. Now, this is a very interesting little piece of information. You say, well, did the stone kill him? Obviously not. Ever think about this? God used what David had to knock him down. Then he took his own sword and killed him. And took his head off. It wasn't finished with the stone. David knew he could take him down, whether it killed him or not, but he went and finished the job. You go, whoof, whoof, whoof, you swing your stone and go, whoo, it's over, I won. Keep moving to the target. Keep reading. The Philistines saw that their champion was dead. They fled. I'll just read it. Now the men of Israel and Judah arose and shouted and pursued the Philistine as far as the entrance of the valley of the gates of Ekron. And the wounded of the Philistines fell along the road to Shaaraim and even as Gath and Ekron. Then the children of Israel returned from chasing the Philistines and they plundered their tents. And David took the head of the Philistine and brought it to Jerusalem. Now you say, well, this is kind of a mess. He's walking around with some giant's head, carrying his head around. It's like a headhunter, kind of cannibalistic. It's just what they did. Okay? David took the head of the Philistine, brought it to Jerusalem, but he put his armor in his tent, okay? So he takes the head to Jerusalem, puts the armor in his own tent. When Saul saw David going out against the Philistine, he said to Abner, the commander of the army, Abner, whose son is this youth? And Abner said, as your soul lives, O king, I do not know. So the king said, inquire whose son the young man is. Then as David returned from the slaughter of the Philistine, Abner took him and brought him before Saul with the head of the Philistine in his hand. And Saul said to him, whose son are you, young man? So David answered, I am the son of your servant Jesse the Bethlehemite. And David would end up about 16 years later, I think it was, king of Israel.
What was that heavy?

0: head. That was his trophy. But the end game was not Goliath's head. The end game was to honor God, who the Philistines and Goliath had challenged. So you say, well, look what I got. I got this giant's head, and that's proof that I'm the man. No, proof that you are the man or the woman is that God backed you up. And that you didn't show up at the battle afraid, you showed up prepared. And David has already said, man, I've been killing animals. This is just some guy. And if I can take care of a few sheep, God can use me. You've got to wake up and look in a mirror somewhere or climb in a closet somewhere and say, no matter, don't focus on what you do not have. If you have God living in you, if you're a Christian, that's a fact. Old Testament, you could be frustrated because God could show up and go and come and go. But when you're a believer, you cannot, it's inescapable. You cannot get Jesus out of you. So everywhere you go, you take him. And he is the same God who spoke words and the universe comes into being. What can he not do? She said, but all I've got is just give him what you've got. It's a slingshot and some stones. It's the New Testament, some loaves and fishes. You go, I'm not going to focus on what I don't have. I'm going to bring him what I do have. God, here's my skill set. Here's how I've prepared. Use me. Max it out as much as you want. But don't get caught up on the acknowledging someone here on the planet, acknowledging that. Understand that you are doing it for the glory of God. One more. Let's see. 1 Corinthians 9. Go over there. Okay, now this imagery is in the Bible, and I'm going to read through a bunch of these pretty quickly, so track with me. 1 Corinthians 9:24. Paul, writing to this church, says, do you not know that those who run in a race all run, but one receives the prize? So we all get that. Oh, duh, that's the point of a race. Somebody's going to win. We want to win. So he says, run in such a way that you may obtain it. So is it just imagery? No, he says, run to win the race. You say, well, someone else is going to beat me. Stop focusing on what someone else is going to do or not do, and you run as though you believe and you are making an effort to win the race. Run your race. And everyone who competes for the prize is temperate in all things. Now, they do it to obtain a perishable crown. So he gives this analogy. They are running it in the worldly sense to get a little wreath. Back in the Olympic days in Greece, and these people in Corinth knew about all this. It was all about running a race and getting this little piece of vegetation on your head. Like, what's up with that? Like, somebody wove this thing and they stick it on your head. It's like, I won. I'm the best. That's a great thing to hear. But you want to get that message from God, ultimately, not a bunch of people because you got fast legs. So everyone who competes for the prize, temperate all things, they do it to obtain a perishable crown. But we for an imperishable crown, our wreath won't rot. It lasts forever. Therefore, I run thus, not with uncertainty, thus I fight. I'm not shadow boxing, beats the air, but I discipline my body and bring it into subjection, lest when I have preached to others, I myself should become disqualified. So even Paul applies it to himself, and he says, I'm going to hit that finish line running. I'm not just going to hit the giant in the head. I'm going to go kill him and cut his head off. I'm going to finish this. You say, well, who are you talking to? We got a guy in here, or at least one I know for a fact, who rides 100-mile bike races. 100 mile, I'd ask some specific questions, but I'd out him here. You know, he rides this bike forever and ever up hills in Colorado. And I promise you, is no matter how in shape this guy is, I mean, he's my age, he's an old man. There are times when you just go, I can't do this anymore. You hit a wall. That's why we need each other. That's why you need to listen to the voice of God. And you say, I can't go anymore. God, I'm tired, or I'm discouraged because I'm getting attacked. The thing about this race we run is you get shot at all the way through the race. It's running a marathon through a war zone. It's horrific. So you're ducking bullets and trying to make it, and you know you have the ability to finish, but you get discouraged. We need each other. You need somebody up in your business and coming alongside you and saying, dude, hang in there. You're getting clobbered right now, but God can bring good from this. Keep running. Keep running to win. The word here used for crown, if your name is Stephen, Stephanos is the Greek word. It comes from that. A crown, a mark of royal or in general exalted rank, the wreath or garland which was given as a prize to victors in public games, metaphorically the eternal blessedness which will be given as a prize to the genuine servants of God in Christ, the crown or wreath which is the reward of the righteousness. Now I'm jumping ahead a little bit, but you've got to get something by faith in your head. A day is coming, and I'll read you some verses about this. There is nothing like Jesus, the King of Kings, the Lord of Lords, when you bow before him. Hallelujah. And he places on your head a crown. You say, well, I got nothing down here. It ain't over yet. This isn't home. Your award ceremony will not be here. It will be there. He said, but nobody knows me. Nobody knows I'm being faithful. I'm boring. I'm bored. I'm in my lane and everybody's having fun. I'm getting left behind. Everybody's got money. I got nothing. I'm just trusting God. It sucks. I have a day coming, no matter how I screw up, no matter how horrific it is down here, no matter how much I get shot at, I have a day, I have the promise of a day when I will kneel before my Savior and he will put crowns on my head and then I'll have something to give back and it will be worth it all when you see Jesus, no matter what happens down here. You say, well, I'm losing my race. No, you're not if you're running. And even when you can't run, he kicks in and runs for you. That's what the second wind is, by the way. You said, I got a second wind. Turns out he's the first and the second wind. The Holy Spirit, when you got nothing, has got everything, and you can keep running. Go to 2 Corinthians chapter 4, a few pages over. Verse 16, 2 Corinthians 4:16. Therefore, we do not lose heart, even though our outward man is perishing, yet the inward man is being renewed day by day. For our light affliction, which is but for a moment, is working for us a far more exceeding and eternal weight of glory. While we do not look at the things which are seen, but at the things which are not seen. For the things which are seen are temporary, but the things which are not seen are eternal. Keep your eyes on the trophy that is for eternity, not just here. Go to Philippians chapter 3, Philippians 3, verse 9. And I know some of you know this stuff by heart. Listen again. Try to let God speak to you today fresh. And if you've never heard it, listen to this. Philippians 3, 9. And be found in him, not having my own righteousness, which is from the law, but that which is through faith in Christ, the righteousness which is from God by faith, that I may know him and the power of resurrection and the fellowship of his sufferings, being conformed to his death, if by any means I may attain to the resurrection from the dead. Not that I have already attained or am already perfected, but I press on that I may lay hold of that for which Christ Jesus has laid hold of me. Brethren, I do not count myself to have apprehended, but one thing I do, forgetting those things which are behind and reaching forward to those things which are ahead, I press toward the goal. Now look at verse 14. Look at how he says this. I press toward the goal for the prize over the upward call in who? In Christ Jesus. What is the goal? Who is the goal? It's him. I press toward the goal. So the goal is him for the prize, which is him, of the upward call of God in Christ Jesus. It's him. You say, well, that's too simple. Exactly. We got songs about it. Turn your eyes upon Jesus. Look full in his wonderful face. And that the words and the things of earth will grow strangely dim in the light of his glory and grace. You say, but the world has so much to offer. And how has all of that worked out for you? All that it has to offer evaporates on you. All of the ground is sinking sand. Think of the old songs if you know them. 1 Peter 1:3. About four more and we're done. 1 Peter 1:3. Blessed be the God and Father of our Lord Jesus Christ, who according to his abundant mercy has begotten us again to a living hope through the resurrection of Jesus Christ from the dead, to an inheritance incorruptible and undefiled and that does not fade away, reserved in heaven for you who are kept by the power of God through faith for salvation, ready to be revealed in the last day. Look at that description. Incorruptible, undefiled, that does not fade away, reserved in heaven for you. You've got to know it's not about here and now. This is great stuff to enjoy here, but it's about eternity with him. And what have you got there? And what has he got there for you? For some people, Jesus is just something to put in their trophy case. Now think about this. You go, oh, wow, someone told me about Jesus, died on the cross for my sins, was buried, raised from the dead. I believe all that. How are you, Jesus? Great. Thank you for saving me. I love this promise that I'm going to live forever with eternity. Please come into this special room I have for stuffed animals that I've killed. And you just stay in here and look pretty when people come through. I go, oh, that's Jesus. He really doesn't do anything for me, but I'm going to die and go to heaven. But when I leave here, I can live like hell, and it doesn't matter. He's just in my trophy case. He's part of my deal. I got him too. And that's what you think he agreed to? To be one of your trophies? We're supposed to be his trophies. All right, almost done. 1 Peter 5:1. This is specifically to elders. The elders who are among you, I exhort, I who am a fellow elder and a witness of the sufferings of Christ and also a partaker of the glory that will be revealed, shepherd the flock of God which is among you, serving as overseers, not by compulsion, but willingly, not for dishonest gain, but eagerly, not as being lords over those entrusted to you, but being examples to the flock. And when the chief shepherd appears, you will receive the crown of glory that does not fade away. Now go to Revelation. I got two to read there and we're out of here, I think. Yeah, we are. Revelation 2. And you can go back and read around these a little bit. This will get you going. Revelation 2:8. And to the angel of the church of Smyrna write, these things say the first and the last who was dead and came to life. I know your works, tribulation and poverty, but you are rich. And I know the blasphemy of those who say that they are Jews and are not, but are of the synagogue of Satan. Do not fear any of those things which are about to suffer. Indeed, the devil is about to throw some of you into prison that you may be tested, and you will have tribulation 10 days. Be faithful until death, and I will give you the crown of life, another crown promised. And then go to Revelation chapter 4. And this is a few verses, but this is crazy awesome stuff. Revelation 4, verse 1. After these things I looked, and behold, a door standing open in heaven. And the first voice which I heard was like a trumpet speaking with me, saying, come up here, and I will show you the things which must take place after this. And immediately I was in the spirit, and behold, a throne set in heaven, and one sat on the throne. And he who sat there was like a jasper and a sardius stone in appearance. And there was a rainbow around the throne, in appearance like an emerald. Around the throne were 24 thrones, and on the thrones I saw 24 elders sitting clothed in white robes. And they had crowns of gold on their heads. And from the throne proceeded lightnings, thunders, and voices. Seven lamps of fire were burning before the throne, which are the seven spirits of God. Before the throne there was a sea of glass like crystal, and in the midst of the throne and around the throne were four living creatures full of eyes in front and in the back. The first living creature was like a lion, the second living creature like a calf, the third living creature had a face like a man, and the fourth living creature was like a flying eagle. The four living creatures, each having six wings, were full of eyes around and within, and they do not rest day or night, saying, holy, holy, holy, Lord God Almighty, who was and is to come. Whenever the living creatures give glory and honor and thanks to him who sits on the throne, who lives forever and ever, the 24 elders fall down before him who sits on the throne and worship him who lives forever and ever and cast their crowns before the throne, saying, you are worthy, O Lord, to receive glory and honor and power, for you created all things, and by your will they exist and were created. In that song, holy, holy, holy, all the saints adore thee, casting down their golden crowns around the glassy sea, cherubim and seraphim falling down before thee, which wert and art and evermore will be. And I'm going to read you one last little piece from the old rugged cross, an old hymn I grew up with. On a hill far away stood an old rugged cross, the emblem of suffering and shame. And I love that old cross. Where the dearest and best for a world of lost sinners was slain. Oh, that old rugged cross, so despised by the world, has a wondrous attraction for me. For the dear Lamb of God left his glory above to bear it to dark Calvary. In the old rugged cross, stained with blood so divine, such a wonderful beauty I see. For 'twas on that old rugged cross Jesus suffered and died to pardon and sanctify me. To the old rugged cross I will ever be true, its shame and reproach gladly bear. Then he'll call me someday to my home far away, where his glory forever I'll share. And then the chorus says this, so I'll cherish the old rugged cross till my trophies at last I lay down. I will cling to the old rugged cross and exchange it someday for a crown.
1: Thank you for listening to Richard Ellis Talks. We so appreciate you taking the time to be encouraged by Richard's unique way of challenging us to become more like Jesus every day. But it doesn't stop there. We want that same inspiration to be passed on from you too, for others to be encouraged by your life in their own walk with the Lord. And most of us have seen great examples in someone else firsthand that has significantly touched and inspired our life, so much so that we want to pass it on to others as well. This legacy should be what we all inspire to. Even the Apostle Paul said in 1 Corinthians 11, verse 1, "Follow my example, as I followed the example of Christ." So who is it in your life that was a great example as a Christ follower that has inspired you to do the same? And what is it that you want to make sure others know about what is most important to you as a believer? 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And until next time, thank you for listening. 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
1: Can a man spiritually pass the point of no return? Can he so stubbornly and arrogantly sin against God? Can he be so willfully rebellious that God will give up on him? The answer to that question is yes. And that's a frightening thing. There is a deadline. That is the point of no return.
0: Welcome to Love Worth Finding, featuring the profound truth of the gospel simply stated in the teachings of Adrian Rogers. Can a man spiritually pass the point of no return? Can he become so willfully hardened that God will finally give up on him? The answer, frighteningly, is yes. God is indeed a God of infinite love, but he is equally a God of wrath and judgment. There is a deadline, and that's why we must heed the warnings that God so graciously gives us before we reach the point of no return. If you have your Bible, turn to Proverbs chapter 29, as Adrian Rogers warns us of crossing God's deadline.
1: Would you take your Bibles and turn, please, to Proverbs chapter 29, and we're going to look at one verse. Now, sometimes when a pastor preaches from the Word of God, he will take a chapter. As a matter of fact, I believe the chapter headings were put there to keep preachers from preaching too long. And sometimes he'll take a paragraph. But today we're going to take just one verse, and we're going to look at that one verse because it is so rich, it is so strong, it is so powerful, it is so pertinent. Can a man spiritually pass the point of no return? Can he so stubbornly and arrogantly sin against God? Can he be so willfully rebellious that God will give up on him? The answer to that question is yes. And that's a frightening thing. There is a deadline. And if a man, woman, boy, or girl crosses that deadline, his doom is sealed and he has no hope. You say, but Pastor, God is a God of love, infinite love. Yes, he is. But he's also a God of wrath and a God of judgment. And when you say that God is a God of love, that is truth, but it's not all of the truth, it is part of the truth. And when you try to take part of the truth and make part of the truth all of the truth, that part of the truth becomes an untruth. So we need to see all of God's Word. I want you to look at this verse of Scripture because it is terrifying in some ways. Proverbs chapter 29 and verse 1. He that being often reproved and hardeneth his neck shall suddenly be destroyed, and that without remedy. He that being often reproved and hardeneth his neck shall suddenly be destroyed, and that without remedy. There's a time, I know not when. There is a place, I know not where, which marks the destiny of men to heaven or despair. There is a line by us not seen which crosses every path, the hidden boundary between God's mercy and God's wrath. And to cross that line means that there's no hope for you. I've been told that in the Niagara River, I've never seen it, but in the Niagara River that rushes down to Niagara Falls, at first the Niagara River is very placid and very slow, but it reaches a point where it rises and picks up speed, and there's a sign there, I'm told, on the riverbank, which says, the point of no return. Now, you can be in that river for a long time, but when you come to that place, you're not going to turn around and go back. That is the point of no return. And you are going over the falls if you pass that point. It is the point of no return. Now, there are four definite truths that are in this one verse. And so I want you to take Proverbs chapter 29 and verse 1 and keep it open in your hand. And if you don't have a Bible with you, listen to it again. He that being often reproved and hardeneth his neck shall suddenly be destroyed, and that without remedy. Four thoughts I want to lay on your heart today, and I pray God the Holy Spirit will etch them upon your consciousness and rivet them into your mind. The very first is spiritual conviction. God does convict us. We are often reproved. Now, nobody goes to hell unloved, unwarned, unconvicted. Not a one. He that being often reproved. God strives with us. God knocks on our heart's door. God reproves us. God calls us over and over and over again. The Bible says he that being often reproved, many times reproved. It would have been glorious mercy if God had just warned us one time, wouldn't it? But over and over and over and over again and again and again and again, God reproves. God speaks to us. Now, how does God speak? How does God reprove? Well, by his Holy Spirit. There have been times when you've been driving along in your automobile, doing dishes. Maybe you've been out on the football field. Maybe you are just about to go to sleep. And you feel the Spirit of God speaking to you, and you know that you're a sinner, you know that you're doing wrong, you know that you need to be saved, and God's Holy Spirit is gently but strongly speaking to your heart. I know it did to mine when I was a teenage boy before I came to the Lord Jesus Christ. There's no way to describe it except the dear, precious Holy Spirit of God was speaking. And if God's Holy Spirit is speaking to you today, I beg you, I plead with you, listen to the Spirit of God. But not only does he speak through his Spirit, he speaks through sickness. Have you been sick? Have you been in trouble? Have you been to the doctor and gotten a bad report? Well, God speaks through that. You know, the Bible says, before I was afflicted, I went astray. What does sickness do? It's a messenger from God to tell us that we are going to die. And every one of us here has some kind of a sickness. And for some, it's going to get worse and worse. You say, I'm not sick. Well, you might be using glasses like I am. That means your eyes are sick. You might be getting gray hair, or it's falling out. That means your scalp is a little sick. Dear friend, your posture is not what it used to be, and your muscles are not what they used to be. You are dying, and God speaks to us that way and says, you're not going to be here upon this earth forever. We're winding down to the grave. Not only does God speak through his Spirit, and not only does God speak and reprove through sickness, but also through sorrows. Maybe when you went to the graveside of your mother, you didn't know the Lord. And you thought to yourself, I'll never see my godly mother again unless I get saved. Maybe God has spoken to you through the death of a child. Maybe God has spoken to you through some financial reverse. God speaks through his Spirit. God speaks through sickness. God speaks through sorrows. God speaks through sweetness. And if you're saved, thank God for his goodness. But if you're lost, thank God for his goodness. The Bible says the goodness of God leadeth thee to repentance. And God will reprove just by simply the smile of a baby, the beauty of a flower. God speaks through these things. God speaks to you through his servants. The songs that we had today, Victory in Jesus, I've been crucified with Christ, the greatest song of all, Oh God, our help in ages past. God speaks to you through those songs. That's the reason that we are singing church. God speaks through his servants. I'm not the best preacher in the world. And there are others who can preach the gospel better than I can. But nobody can preach a better gospel than I can. And I never preach a sermon till I've soaked it in prayer. And God brought you here today to hear this message. And God speaks through his servants. God speaks through his soul winners. Maybe somebody has witnessed to you. Maybe somebody shared a gospel tract with you. Maybe you took it and crumpled it up. Maybe you threw it on the floor. Maybe you scoffed. Maybe you laughed. God sent a special messenger of love to you. A young man was getting ready to go out in a night of sin. His precious mother loved him so much that there by his cap, she put down a gospel tract. She knew he'd see it. He picked it up. He looked at it. He said, Mother, would you stop doing this? He said, today when I got off the bus, somebody gave me one of these. I wish you wouldn't do that. Where can I go where people won't give me these things? She said with tears, my son, you can go to hell. Nobody will give you one there. God speaks. And there's not a mother's child in this building today that has not been spoken to by the Holy Spirit. Listen to this text. He that being often reproved. God has spoken to you, precious friend. I don't know all of your names, but I know this much about you over and over and over and over and over and over again. God has reproved you. If you're not saved, He loves you too much to let you go to hell without being warned, without being reproved. Every time I open this book to preach, God is speaking to you. That's the first thought. Spiritual conviction. Here's the second thought. Stubborn rebellion. Stubborn rebellion. He that being often reproved and hardeneth his neck. That means what we say today is bowing up the neck. Just saying no, jutting out the chin, saying I will not do what God would have me to do. How do you harden your neck? Well, you're in Proverbs 29, just go back 27 and look, if you will, in verse 1. Some harden their neck by procrastination. Boast not thyself of tomorrow, for thou knowest not what a day may bring forth. You have the idea, well, yes, God has spoken over and over again. One of these days, I'm going to give my heart to the Lord. Tomorrow. But God's word says don't boast about tomorrow. You know, there's an interesting story. Now, Egypt had a king, the Pharaoh, and he was a vile, a wicked, lascivious, and arrogant man. And so God, in order to touch Pharaoh and allow God's people to go, God began to send plagues into the land of Egypt. And one of the plagues that God sent to the land of Egypt to get the Pharaoh to let God's chosen people go, that they might go to the promised land, one of the plagues that God sent was the plague of frogs. I don't mean one frog. I don't mean two frogs. I don't mean thousands of frogs. I mean millions of frogs came up out of the Nile River and covered the land of Egypt. There were frogs everywhere. The din must have been thunderous as these frogs were croaking all over. You put on your shoe, there would be a frog. A woman would open a kettle to cook and there'd be a frog in the kettle. You would get down between the sheets, there would be frogs under the sheets. Little boys would be squishing frogs between the toes when they went to school. There were frogs everywhere. They covered the land. I mean, you might think it's funny and it sounds funny, but if you were living in Egypt, I'll guarantee you it would not be funny. They're killing frogs, dead piles of frogs, smelly frogs everywhere. The stench, unbearable, the noise, cacophonous. It was horrible and terrible. Pharaoh had had enough. He said, Moses, ask God to take away the frogs. And I'm going to read from Exodus chapter 8, verses 9 and 10. And Moses said to Pharaoh, accept the honor of saying when I shall intercede for you, for your servants and for your people to destroy the frogs from you and your houses that they may remain in the river only. Now Moses said, okay, Pharaoh, you just ask me and I'll ask God to stop the frogs. When do you want me to do it? Now here's something, you won't believe this. And he said, that is Pharaoh said, tomorrow. Tomorrow. Now there are frogs everywhere. He's up to his ears in frogs. Now Pharaoh, would you like me to take away the frogs? Yes, I would. All right, Pharaoh, when? Tomorrow. Just give me one more night with the frogs. Isn't that an amazing thing? Isn't that an amazing thing? And there's some of you. Sickness, sorrow, pain, discomfort, all of these things. And I say, do you want to come to Jesus? Oh, yes, I do, Pastor. When? Tomorrow. Just give me one more night with the frogs. I don't want to be saved today. There's an old story about a convocation of demons that got together to try to damn mankind. And they were trying to cook up some schemes and plans. And one demon said, let's tell them there's no God. The other demon said, oh, the fact of God is so obvious, only a few would believe that. Well, then let's tell them that God is not a God of love. Oh, no. God's handiwork, God's love is shown everywhere. Well, let's just tell them there's no hope. Oh, no, the gospel has been preached around the world. Then one demon, malevolent, known for his craftiness and cunningness and wickedness, according to this fable, stood up and said, Well, I know what to do. Let's tell them there is a God, that He's a God of love, that He has made provision for people, that they need to be saved. They ought to be saved. But tell them just simply to postpone it. And applause broke out in that convocation of demons, and they said, yes, that's the plan. We'll get more people by procrastination than any other way. People who intend to be saved, but they, when they're reproved, they harden their neck by procrastination. I'll tell you another way that people harden their neck, not only by procrastination, but they harden their neck by pride. You know, I'll give an invitation. At the close of this service, I'll say, come. Accept the Lord Jesus Christ as your personal Savior and make it public. And the devil will come into and sit right next to you in that seat, and he'll say to you, hey, don't go down there. You're going to make a fool of yourself. Everybody will be watching you. Don't humiliate yourself. Don't admit your need. And pride will escort you to hell. In chains, forged on the anvil of a hard heart. So many of the people in America are egomaniacs, strutting to hell. And when the gospel is preached, that pride comes up in them. And the Bible says only by pride, pride goes before destruction. He that being often reproved and hardeneth his neck shall suddenly be destroyed. Another way that people harden their neck, some through pride, some through procrastination, but in others just the pleasures of this world. I mean, they're having a big time. And the Bible speaks of these in 2 Timothy as lovers of pleasures, more than lovers of God. And they're those who are sitting in this building, and God has spoken to you time and time and time again. But you think of your sin. You think of the pleasures of this world. It may be vile sin, it may be homosexuality, it may be adultery, it may be fornication, it may be drunkenness, it may be thievery, it may be violence. It may not be those things, it just may be your lifestyle. And you get the idea, you know, if I come to Jesus, look what I will give up. And so the Holy Spirit of God is speaking to you over and over and over again, but you harden your neck through the pleasures of this world. The Bible speaks of those who are lovers of pleasures more than lovers of God. Now let me say this. I would not for a moment tell you there's no pleasure in sin. The Bible speaks of the pleasures of sin, but the Bible says they're for a season. The Bible also speaks of the pleasures of righteousness. And the Bible speaks of our God and says that thy right hand are pleasures forevermore. Don't get the idea that when you come to Jesus, you give up something. The Bible says, the Lord thy God is a sun and a shield. No good thing will he withhold from them that walk uprightly. If it will make you happy, if it will make you holy, if it will make you healthy, God says, help yourself. God is a good God. God is a good God. The Bible says God gives us richly all things to enjoy. And every time God says, thou shalt not, God is just simply saying, don't hurt yourself. And every time God says, thou shalt, God is saying, help yourself to happiness. Remember that. But friend, I know people who are so wrapped up with the pleasures of this world. I've met people, I believe, who would give up coming to church before they'd give up getting a new television or a new refrigerator. There are people, when I give the invitation, the devil will whisper to them, now wait a minute. don't turn your back on this. Don't turn your back on that. Don't turn your back on... Don't you go down there and make a commitment to be one of those old Christians. And so you may harden your neck by procrastination. You say, well, I'll do it but later. Or you may harden your neck by pride and saying, I'm not going to go down there and make a fool of myself. Or you may harden your neck through the pleasures of this world and say, I'm a lover of pleasure more than lovers of God. But now there's a third thing I want you to see in this text. Now look at it. He that being often reproved, that's spiritual conviction, and hardeneth his neck, that's stubborn pride. Then, notice, there comes also our stubborn rebellion. Then there comes sudden destruction. Sudden destruction, look at it. He that being often reproved, spiritual conviction, and hardeneth his neck, stubborn rebellion, shall suddenly be destroyed. Sudden destruction. That's what God's word says. There comes a time when you cross the deadline. Now, God will bring judgment. God is a God of love, but he's also a God of wrath. Now, how may that sudden destruction may come to you? Well, first, it may come to your mind. Not merely to your body, it may come to your mind. Not merely to your soul, the destruction may be in your head. God will destroy your ability to think right. You say, Pastor, where is that found in the Bible? Well, I want to give you a passage of Scripture, and if you want to turn to it, you can turn to it. Or if you just want to listen to it, it's found in 2 Thessalonians chapter 2, verses 11 and 12. The Bible says, for this cause God shall send them strong delusion. God sending delusion? Well, Pastor, I thought God was here to teach us the truth. Do you mean God would delude a person? Do you know what delude means? It means to be deceived. For this cause, God will send them strong delusion. Well, why would God send people strong delusion? Well, he goes on to say that they should believe the lie. You mean God wants people to believe the lie? That's what it says. Well, you say, I don't understand that. Well, it gets worse. That they all might be condemned. Damn. Now, wait a minute, Pastor. Are you telling me that God sends delusion, that people would believe lies, that they might be damned? That's what it says, black print on white paper. Well, why would God do that? He goes on to say, these are the ones who did not believe the truth, but had pleasure in unrighteousness. God spoke to them. God gave them truth over and over and over again. Now, in this passage, and listen very carefully, the opposite of truth is not error. It is sin. You see, you're faced with the truth. And you know that if you receive that truth, that you'll have to turn from your sin. So here's a man over here, he has truth. Over here, he has sin. And so when he's faced with the truth, he refuses the truth, he embraces his sin. The opposite of truth here is unrighteousness in this passage of Scripture. And when that man turns from his truth, he's being often reproved, he hardens his neck, he turns toward his sin, then the baggage that he has is strong delusion. You see, that is the baggage. That is the just judgment.
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1: Are you growing spiritually? Are you getting better? Are you feeling like it? I don't know. Maybe don't worry about that so much, because growth may or may not feel obvious to you. But just because it doesn't, don't assume nothing's happening. Change starts from the inside out, if it's real change. And that's something that, I don't know, you don't always see it in the moment, but it definitely does not mean God's not working. Keep trusting him and keep just taking it one step at a time.

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1: Hey, this is Doug, and we all do this. We all do this. When things are going well, this is when we assume God is right near by. But the center of the Christian faith is actually Jesus dying on a cross. And that looked like failure in the moment, for sure. So what does that mean? It means God is not limited to your best moments. In fact, I would say, you look at the Bible, he's working a lot through the really bad stuff. So why would it be different for us? God is not limited to your best moments. He's fully present and working, especially in the moments you would rather hide or not go through.
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1: 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I hear the wonderful stories about a recovered addict, what you're doing at the prisons. 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
1: If you only see God in what feels strong or impressive, the chances are high you'll miss him. So pay attention to those moments where you feel most aware of your need.

0: KCBI.
1: I'm Doug. It's nice to have you here today. Hope today is going good. Faith and just everything for us, it seems like whenever we have a goal for something, you want to get something done. When you just want to get to a destination, whatever it is, we think it ought to feel like a pretty steady journey. I mean, that's how apps work, right? You put in the coordinates. It takes you in the most logical way to get there. And it only reroutes you if it senses there's trouble ahead. Now, we don't really get that in life, though, do we? So we think faith or anything else should be steady and upward and just keep going, like a good chart. Better habits, better outcomes, visible improvement that's always a little bit better than yesterday. And we all then realize that's not how life is. And in the Christian life, what it really comes down to, and I think this is what God likes, is we got to keep coming back to, yep, I need some more grace today. God, I need you again today. I know I should be better than I was yesterday, but I'm not. I don't think God's bothered at all that you're not. What he wants you to do is come back to him and depend on him and lean on him for today. So embrace it. When you need mercy, it's not failure. That's actually where real trust in God starts to take shape.

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1: My name is Doug. Please do me a favor today. Do yourself a favor today. Do not wait until you feel strong or put together to believe that God is close to you. It's just what we do. I do this all the time. When life's going well, thank you, God. You're close, I can tell. And when it's not, God, where are you? We all do this. But let's ask him for the grace to not do it so much. And when that's tough, remember, he has already come close to you in Christ. Think of what he did for you on the cross. See, this is your proof. He went to those lengths. So he's not going to choose today to step back.
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1: God just speaks through the music at just the right time. My mom had gone through heart surgery, and things got difficult in the midst of the surgery, so it took longer than it should have. But music, of course, gave me the strength to make it through that, and all throughout the time that I've been with her for the recovery. Thank y'all for your prayers. Thank you for the blessing that you all are.

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1: You might be working on something real hard, trying to start a new habit, get a little better at something, or just be better about the stuff that matters most to you. If that's happening and it doesn't seem so obvious, don't assume it's not happening at all. You can't always see clear change right now. But this does not mean God isn't working. In fact, many times it's when we're not noticing that He's doing the most.

0: KCBI.
1: I'm Doug. I'm not much of a historian. I don't know if you are. Maybe you know your stuff when it comes to history, but it seems to me like this wasn't always a problem for people. Maybe it always has been, but I know for us, this is a thing. We do not like slow, and we do not like non-obvious. Like, we like stuff to be very clear, and we like things to move along without needless delay. If something takes time, okay, we get that, but if it seems to be taking more time than we think it should, that's a problem. We do this. We expect change to be like that. Change in us, change in other people, change in the world around us. It ought to be fairly obvious, move along at the proper pace. And sometimes we like it when it's dramatic and very visible. And often that just does not happen. I mean, look at the cross for a second. There was no way anybody connected those dots. Oh, this is victory. Yeah, nothing about that suggested victory. And in fact, it wasn't initially. It looked like the end of the story. But it was the turning point of everything for all of us. So just don't forget that. The same pattern is God working in your life today.
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1: Hi, my name is Nathan. I'm from Temple. I've been a KCBI listener for a few months now. As a new Christian coming into Christianity for the first time, everything was such a blur. But then after I started listening to KCBI, everything started to come clear and make more sense.

KCBI. Keep showing up today and trusting God in the process of whatever it is that you're just not so sure about. There are times when you don't really get much confirmation that he's working, but he is. You just got to keep doing your part and trusting him.

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1: I don't know if there's anything else that's more important for us to sort of get as people and as people who call ourselves Christians than maybe this. It's arguable, but I think maybe it's this. The big misunderstanding is that we think our Christian faith is primarily about what we're doing for God as opposed to what he's doing for us. And when you start off in that and get that inversed, it just doesn't go anywhere well. The core of Christianity is, in fact, receiving, not achieving. Forgiveness, acceptance, a right standing with God, all of these are given to us, not earned at all. It's really easy to think of it the other way. Think that our relationship with God is based on how well we're doing. Are we doing our part enough? I mean, it's a good question, but the better question is, what has God done for you? Keep your focus there. It really reshapes when you do, how you live from the inside out.
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1: My name is Doug Hanna. I don't know if you knew this, but I think hopefully you did. This is America's 250th birthday. I remember the bicentennial celebrations when I was a kid, 1976, and what a big deal that was. This one is going to be incredible. And the White House is calling all of us to something powerful. 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
1: We tend to hide our struggles, but don't maybe today consider a different way. Consider instead of pretending. 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
1: Nobody likes to show up in looking not strong, not capable, not in control. We always want to put our best foot forward, leave a good first impression. The message of Jesus, doesn't square too well with that. The people, you see it consistently in the scriptures, the people who showed up to Jesus feeling themselves strong or capable or in control were not the ones he had good things to say about. The message of Jesus starts with honesty about our need. See, our sin is a problem. And I don't just mean the things we're doing, but our very nature, the one we're born into. Jesus didn't come for people who think they've got it all together. He came for those who especially know they did not. Remember the guy outside the temple, the other guy praying? By the way, he was praying quietly. He wasn't saying this loudly, but he was saying, I'm so glad, God, I'm not like that tax collector over there. And the tax collector, further off, beating his breast, said, God, be merciful to me, a sinner. Which one did God hear? Yeah, the one who begged for mercy. All this, the point for you is you do not have to pretend you're something you're not. In fact, you shouldn't. Not with God.
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1: My daughter was in a very bad car accident. Her life was spared. And I know that was just God. But as a single person, I never feel alone because God ministers to me through the music and the teachings. 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

0: KCBI.
1: It isn't necessary to try to clean yourself up before you approach God. Anybody. You just come to him and talk. As you actually are, not as you think you should be.

0: KCBI.
1: I think we've all seen this kind of thing, a celebrity or anybody else who just says something they should not have said or did something they shouldn't have done. And then they've got to come back out and make their apology. And maybe it's a little bit of image management. Who knows how sincere it is. But one of the things you'll always hear as part of those statements is, yeah, that wasn't me at my best moment, or that's not who I really am. Now, that I'm sure in the sense of that person doesn't always exhibit that kind of behavior, I'm sure that's true. But here's the honest truth. That actually is who we are. Our worst moments really are who we are. I'm not saying it's all of you. I'm not saying that's all who we are. But it is at the core who we are. Messed up. Broken. That's why God had to come and send his one and only son to the cross. So he could meet us in our worst moments. Not waiting for us to fix ourselves, because, I mean, we couldn't. So bringing who you really are, the actual struggles and doubts and failures and repeated bad choices to him is not a problem to solve. It's actually where forgiveness and renewal and real help start to take hold.

0: 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It's the kind of thing you probably expect to hear on a Christian radio station. God already knows you fully and has already chosen to draw near to you in Christ. That's a good reminder. You probably knew that, so good to remember it. All of it for you today means you can really be honest with him.
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3: Do you remember being 15? 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I don't know if I'm going to eat today. There are over 15,000 homeless teenagers in the DFW and Waco area right now who are getting up, going to school, smiling at their friends, and hoping nobody notices they haven't eaten since yesterday. They're hiding in plain sight. 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They're invisible, but their hunger isn't. 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
1: I sometimes like to say to people when they're preparing to preach, there's only one thing worse than being heretical in preaching, and that's being boring. We're talking about God here. No, God is talking here. Wake up, be devoted. Actually, it's better to be boring than heretical, just to make sure the record's straight, if you know, if you really have to choose, right? But you get the point.
2: Welcome to The God-Centered Life with Josh Moody. The God-Centered Church is our series, Biblical Church Growth, the name of this study, taken from Acts chapter 2, verses 42 through 47. Josh Moody is senior pastor of College Church, located in Wheaton, Illinois. Josh, we're glad to report that your exegesis is found to be neither boring nor, to the best of our knowledge, heretical. That's a wonderful little clip there. Just six verses at the end of chapter 2, but so much to glean as it relates to doing church right. Exciting passage here. Now, you're going to hear mention of church initiatives and distinctives specific to what's going on at Trinity in 2007, but the underlying principles are so good for any church and for us today as well, correct?
3: Absolutely. Yeah. It's a wonderful bit here, isn't it, with the way that the biblical kind of church is the way to have real kind of church growth.
2: Yeah. Fantastic. Let's jump in. This is Acts chapter 2, verses 42

let's hear God's word together. They devoted themselves to the apostles' teaching and to the fellowship, to the breaking of bread and to prayer. Everyone was filled with awe, and many wonders and miraculous signs were done by the apostles. All the believers were together and had everything in common. Selling their possessions and goods, they gave to anyone as he had need. Every day they continued to meet together in the temple courts. They broke bread in their homes and ate together with glad and sincere hearts, praising God and enjoying the favor of all the people. And the Lord added to their number daily those who were being saved. Well, I don't know whether you're a frequent visitor to the fine dining institution called McDonald's. But if you are, you may know that a few years ago, McDonald's was kind of running into a bit of trouble with its profits. Its profits are under threat globally. It seemed like the global movement for healthy eating, realization of the danger of trans fats, and that blockbusting documentary that you may have seen, Super Size Me, kind of dented their profits a little bit and gave them a little bit of a bad reputation for health. And it conspired to cause some consternation regarding the future of McDonald's basic fast food business model. Well, what did McDonald's do? McDonald's reacted by putting salads on its menu. And even though, if you go to McDonald's, statistics show, you're still far more likely to eat your burger, fries, and milkshake than anything else. And even though these salads, when laced with the sugary salad dressing with which they come, are actually more calorific than a Big Mac. Despite all that, McDonald's fortunes turned around, and now they're posting startling profits, it seems, there's some business leaders say. Well, marketers call it the halo effect. What happens, apparently, is that they think that because there is a salad on the menu, you feel better about going to McDonald's, whatever you eat. Now, such rebranding is what some feel the church needs. Entering as we are into a stage of post-Christianity or secularization, the idea you can live without God in society is kind of at its ultimate point, or getting there at its zenith, some will say, with many people feeling that the church, therefore, is an outdated institution of questionable, as we were thinking last week, even questionable moral standing. The idea that Jesus is the only way to God is questionably moral for many people today. Well, so some sort of leaders say we need to recreate the halo effect, as it were, for the church. And there are any number of books out there that attempt to rebrand the church. They usually have the title The Blank Church, you know, fill in the blank. Most famous of which is The Purpose-Driven Church. Well, what we're trying to do here at Trinity is to reassert God back into the core of the church, as it were. Claiming this ground as his ground and removing all personality kind of cult models to be centered on God and him alone. And what we find in these few chapters of Acts is exactly that. Here in chapter 2, as I say, it's the first of three kind of vignettes. Then again in chapter 4 and finally in chapter 5, as we'll see as we go on, we have three of these kind of vignettes of the church in its ideal configuration, its historical structure and simplicity. And it is historical. There are parts of it, no doubt, that are, you know, specific to then. But our task, you see, as we gather this morning, in this year, and our task is to identify the original elements of Christ's design for his church and seek to emulate them in our day and our different, of course it is, different cultural contexts. As the old German commentator Bengel said, "Thou hast, O church, thy form, thy pattern. It is thine to preserve it and guard thy trust." Talking about the book of Acts as a whole. And see, what has happened, as we saw last week, is that the long-promised gift of the Spirit has arrived. Jesus died, he rose again, he ascended on high, and like a conquering king, he scattered gifts in his train, his victory parade, as it were. And the gift, the promised baptism of the Holy Spirit. And we saw, didn't we, last week, the multifaceted nature of the Pentecost experience and how that applies and in what way to the church today. And so we come to this Spirit-filled church here in front of us. And it's showing us the kind of elemental, the basic elements, the basic constitutive parts of a

0: Spirit-filled church. Peter has preached. 3,000 have responded. The New Testament church has gathered. And what we're seeing here is, in this act of divine sovereignty, that God wants a God-centered church, which means four elements and one resulting effect. Okay, God wants a God-centered church, which means four elements and one prominent, at least the most prominent, resulting effect. First then, be devoted to Bible teaching. You see it? They, verse 42, devoted themselves, well, to various things, the four elements. First, to the apostles' teaching. So here is the church that is filled with the Spirit, right? Here's the church that has just received this glorious Pentecost moment. And what do they do? What is foremost on their agenda? Is it songs? Is it ecstatic experiences? It's Bible teaching. The Spirit-filled church has a passionate hunger for God's Word. It is, you see, friends, an irrefutable sign of the work of the Spirit that we will long to hear Bible teaching. And without that longing for the Word, we may wonder what kind of Spirit is at work. For the Bible teaches us that the sword of the Spirit is the Word of God, Ephesians 6:17. Or as it says elsewhere, all Scripture is God-breathed. Or the Scriptures, as it says elsewhere, are men speaking as they were carried along by the Holy Spirit. And so the Word of God is authored by the Spirit of God, is the tool of the Spirit for our spiritual growth. The sword of the Spirit is the Word of God. And for our spiritual growth, our sustenance and challenge, the sword of the Spirit. And therefore, if we are filled with the Spirit, we will long to hear from the Word of the Spirit, won't we? Now, of course, it is the apostles' teaching here. To be devoted to the apostles' teaching means to be devoted to Bible teaching, because the apostles' doctrine is preserved for us in the New Testament, which is their interpretation and explanation of Christ as the fulfillment of the Old Testament. And so this does not only mean that God has spoken, it means that God is speaking today too. For those who think more originality is gained from listening to voices outside of the Bible will find that they are merely repeating human philosophy or reflecting human contemporary culture in a very unoriginal kind of way, when the Bible, when rightly divided, as the apostle urges Timothy to do, is not merely a conservative word. Of course, it can be that. But it's not merely a conservative word, but a word of change, of radical challenge to the church and to the world, the sword of the Spirit indeed.
1: 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But first, a quick reminder that this is the God-Centered Life, the preaching ministry of Josh Moody. 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And that can be taken care of on our website at GodCenteredLife.org. Thank you in advance. Back into the book of Acts now. Here's Josh.
0: I read about this famous experiment this week, and it occurred to me, it's a little like this. It's like that famous laboratory experiment in 1954 when rats were hooked up to pleasurable electrodes, which they could kind of trigger these pleasurable electrodes in their brain to give them a sort of jolt of pleasure. They could trigger them by pressing a lever in front of them. And the experimenters found that the rats would just sit there pressing levers, you know, thousands of times an hour, over and over again, to the extent that they ignored food and drink. And today, well, people still gather teachers around them who will say what their itching ears want them to hear. Happens all the time. Say, press the lever, more please, more please, more please. But if you want food and drink, if you have the boldness to hear a fresh word, you'll be devoted to the apostles' teaching in the Bible. Now, the apostles are mentioned twice here, again in verse 43, this time with regard to their miracles. And there's something of a long-standing debate about this in evangelical circles. Does this mean that the miracles are still going on today? Or were these miracles merely evidence of the apostles' special authority to be authors of Scripture? Well, to my mind, we need simply affirm that God can, and indeed does, still perform miracles today. Oh, yes. but that these apostolic miracles were also specifically intended to show us we should be devoted to their, the apostles' teaching. And so in these three vignettes, chapter 2, 4, and 5, the apostles' teaching is mentioned twice, and their miracles twice also. And there appears to be, in the way that it's structured, kind of in its literary genre, the way it's constructed, to be a deliberate connection between the two. Their teaching, vindicated by their miracles. And Paul tells the Corinthians that the things that shows that he is an apostle against the claims of the so-called super apostles are specifically these kinds of signs and miracles in order to get the wayward Corinthians to actually listen to him. He says, look, I am an apostle because I did all these kind of things, right? And so we need to be devoted to the apostles' teaching. Well, what is being devoted to the apostles' teaching like? I've done my fair share of weddings now. One thing I always say to the bride and groom about the actual wedding day is that something will go wrong. You know, you can count on it. Don't worry. Something, right? So it's going to release the kind of tension about the day, right? So it's not about the wedding. It's about the marriage. Despite all your best plans, Aunt Mildred will get lost, right? Uncle Bill will get in a fight. Someone will forget something. Actually, on our wedding day, if Rochelle will excuse me for telling the story again, Rochelle almost forgot her veil. She turned up to the church and had to go back to it when someone reminded her, which always greatly amuses me as a Bible teacher, because that passage in the Bible where the Lord says, can I forget thee, O Israel? Can a bride forget her veil? Neither can I forget thee, O Israel. You know, close school, you know. Anyway, imagine a wedding, right? And people standing up, you know, giving toasts and making speeches and the like, and the bride decides she wants to say something. And she's so passionately in love with her husband that she wants to give a tribute to what a wonderful man he is, dream on guys. But let's imagine it, right? Yeah? Okay. And there she is, resplendent in white, glass in hand, toasting the assembled crowd of family and friends, speaking her heart about, right? For this word, actually, devoted, is a very passionate kind of committed word. There she is, right? And she happens to look down at the groom next to her. And what do you know? He's fallen asleep. I sometimes like to say to people when they're preparing to preach, there's only one thing worse than being heretical in preaching, and that's being boring. We're talking about God here. No, God is talking here. Wake up. Be devoted. Actually, it's better to be boring than heretical, just to make sure the record's straight, if you know, if you really have to choose, right? But you get the point. We follow the inductive method. What does it say? What does it mean? What does it mean to me? Always in that order. You can't jump to what does it mean to me before you've gone through the other two first. Not jumping to personal application before observation and interpretation. Or as Jim Packer put it, exegesis in a sort of more kind of fancy kind of way. Exegesis, synthesis, application. Always in that order so that the authentic word of the apostles becomes the living word in right application to us. What does it say? What does it mean? What does it mean to me? In that order, always. And churches, therefore, that do not have a devotion to Bible teaching, well, are they churches after this pattern here? It's an important question. And all of us, therefore, should come hungry to church to hear the word preached. Now, that's the first element of devotion that is foundational. It's talking about the rock of Christ on which all other foundations are built, and it leads to the right practice of the next. So second, flowing out of this by way of practice then, be devoted to true, second, be devoted to true Christian fellowship. They devoted themselves, it says, to the apostles' teaching and to the fellowship. And so we are to be devoted to true Christian fellowship, which comes out of the apostles' teaching. Devoted to the apostles' teaching, and then following on these other three things, and that's to the fellowship. So the Spirit-filled church is not only a Bible-teaching church and a church where we're devoted to Bible teaching, it needs to be that, but it's not only that. The Spirit-filled church has a common care for each other. Not just a lecture hall, it's a family. We look after each other. We love each other. By all this, all men will know that we are Christ's disciples, as the Master taught us, by the love we have for each other. Now, how we need that today. In Lebanon right now, this week, so-called Christians are vying publicly for power. This is another cold war between, I can't pronounce the two sections, Aoun and Gagia or something, to assert leadership of the Christian streets, one political analyst has said. While truth must never be put at variance to love, we are to speak the truth in love. Truth hurts, the world says. Church, truth in love. It's not brash, it's not arrogant.
2: I know better than you, let me tell you.
0: No. It does not shove it down your throat. It speaks like Christ to the rich young ruler who after he told him, you know, you need to give up all your possessions, he watched them go away sadly, with love. Yes, we should not fear speaking the truth, of course. But I wonder how many people are put off Jesus because someone is rude to them in the church parking lot. Or maybe because they just happened to come along to a particularly lively Baptist congregational meeting, you know? But these had fellowship. Now, the word for fellowship is, koinonia in Greek, which shares the same root as the word for common in verse 44, which is koina. And koinonia is also the word, actually, that Paul used when he talked about the collection he organized among the Greek churches. Interestingly enough, isn't it? And koinonikos, again, the same root, is the Greek word for generous. So we're being practical here when we talk about fellowship. They put their money, as we would say, where their mouth was. Now, it all comes out of their faith in the teaching of Christ. We have fellowship with God the Father, the Son, and the Holy Spirit. We have an intimate spiritual relationship with Him. And therefore, 1 John 1:3 teaches us we can have fellowship with each other. It comes out of our relationship with God and then spans to each other. And so this is no mere friendship. People put friendship on a very high level these days, and it's very important. But it's no mere friendship, fellowship. It transcends personal likes and dislikes. This is no mere tribal gathering. It goes beyond race and class. This is true Christian fellowship connected to God through Christ's death on the cross by faith and animated by the indwelling power of the Holy Spirit. And here it is deeply practical. Now, there's been a long debate in church history over exactly what it means when it says that they had everything in koina or in common. Now, what it cannot mean, that they held no property, right, individually. It cannot mean that, for in the very next verse we're told they meet in their own homes, right? Cannot mean that. What it could mean. It could mean that some, like Barnabas, who sold a field and presented it to the apostles, are specifically called to sell their possessions in a radical poverty commitment. It could mean that. But if so, we need beware lest, like Ananias and Sapphira, we hypocritically do so, because according to Peter, that property belongs to us before and after the sale, the money is ours too. As he talks about this in chapter 5, and we'll see it later in our series. But we must not lie to the Holy Spirit and pretend we're giving the church the money when really we're just making a pretty good business deal, you see. So it cannot mean they held no property, for we are told they did. It could mean a call for the rich to give up some of their spare houses, if not all, for the poor and needy among us. What it must mean, though, it must mean that we all are called to koinonikos, generosity, for the sake of, as the Old Testament put it, the Levite, the alien, the fatherless, the widow. In other words, this was not communism, nor a commune, but it was a radical community. And so fellowship is not just eating a donut downstairs in the fellowship hall. It's bringing a donut so there's enough. If you can afford a donut, and if you can't, it's eating it knowing that it's an expression of our fellowship with Christ. Fellowship is not moaning about your problems to others who agree. It's finding someone who can help you get out of the gloom. Fellowship is not possible purely horizontally, but must begin vertically. There can be no true fellowship without corporate worship together. You're not in fellowship if you just turn up for the donuts. Fellowship does require, at times, exercise of discipline. One of the signs of the true church, according to the Reformers, is the apostles' witness in Acts 5 with Ananias and Sapphira. Fellowship is not simply emotional, nor merely verbal, but practical, and includes giving generously to the common plate. Follow the money, was the phrase, as the Nixon scandal unraveled. In the United Kingdom, the moment police have had to invoke special powers contained in 150 old maritime legislation to stop looters, a certain container ship is beached off Branscombe and about 1,000 people have stolen what BMW estimates are 77 containers containing 39 motorcycles, engines and parts. To put that in context, these 1,000 people are out there in the wild in gale force winds for that stuff. Whatever you think about global climate change, a Financial Times report this week recalls business leaders predicting that environmental change will only take place with financial incentives. Money. All this to say that the church should be different. Our budget is to be a spiritual document. For where our treasure is, there will our heart be also.
1: 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Four elements of a God-centered church. First of all, devoted to Bible teaching. Second, true Christian fellowship. And then we have two more elements of doing church right that we'll present when we get together next time. Rick Warren says, in our culture of productivity and efficiency, we desperately need to slow down and think about God's Word. Matt Smethurst's book, Before You Open Your Bible, is filled with great wisdom about how you can reconnect with the power of the Christian life, God's Word. 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And with the start of a new month, we're excited about a new offer. 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
4: Look at Colossians 3, verses 8 and 9. Put them all aside, anger, wrath, malice, slander, and abusive speech from your mouth, and do not lie to one another, since you've laid aside the old self with its evil practices. If we're going to become like Jesus, it means we have to lay aside certain behaviors that were characteristic of our former life before Christ. And so in verses 8 and 9, Paul talks about the behavior we're to lay aside. Now, the first behavior has to do with temper. We talked about it last time. Anger, malice, wrath. We're to set those things aside. But the next kind of behavior we're to lay aside has to do with our speech. And specifically, he mentions laying aside slander and abusive speech and lying.
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7: We're going to look at a series of stories from the life of Elisha, and all of them have the same message to us. 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Look at what He has done. Look at what he is doing. Look at what he will do. Believe in him. Trust him. Have confidence in him.
8: Welcome to Open the Bible with Pastor Colin Smith. I'm Steve Hiller. Glad you're listening today as we begin a brand new series. It's called In God We Trust from the book of 2 Kings. And Colin, what kind of stories are we going to be looking at in this series?
9: We are looking at some wonderful stories from the Old Testament. I find the life of Elisha absolutely fascinating. We'll look, for example, at the story of the Shunammite woman, as she is known, who received the miraculous gift of a son, a wonderful gift from God, and the son then died and then amazingly was raised to life. It is an extraordinary story. Then there's the story of Naaman, a Syrian commander of the army, and he had leprosy, and he came to Elisha, who was a prophet, and Elisha told him something he didn't want to hear, but when he believed God's promise, he was wonderfully healed. That's an amazing story. But we're going to start today with, I think, one of the most wonderful and beautiful stories of all. It's the story of a widow, a godly woman who was in great need, and God provided for her in an extraordinary way. It's a story that I think many people will know well, and the reason it's known well is it so beautifully conveys the tender compassion and the almighty power and provision of God. It's a wonderful encouragement, and I'm excited to be beginning this new series today.
8: Well, let's open our Bibles together to the book of 2 Kings. We're in chapter 4 as we begin a message called God Will Provide for Us. Here is Pastor Colin.
7: The plan for us is that we will be looking together at the life of Elisha. And I've preached before on the life of Elijah, but never on the life of Elisha. And Elijah, of course, is the better known of these two prophets. But God's people enjoyed more blessing under the life of Elisha, in the time of Elisha, than they ever did in the days of Elijah. Now, the series over these 6 weeks is entitled In God We Trust. We're going to look at a series of stories from the life of Elisha, and all of them have the same message to us. They say, look at who God is. Look at what he has done. Look at what he is doing. Look at what he will do. Believe in him. Trust him. Have confidence in him. The God who was with Elijah was also with Elisha. God's servants change, but God's work continues. So I hope you'll open your Bible at 2 Kings and chapter 4. And we're looking today at the story of a woman who was married to a godly man. You'll see that in verse 1, that her husband was one of the sons of the prophets. Now, prophets, of course, spoke the word of God. And so this lady was married to someone who had a ministry of the word. And it's clear that her husband was a faithful servant of God. She says to Elisha, you know that your servant feared the Lord. And it seems from what she says in verse 1 that her husband was especially close to Elisha. She describes her husband as Elisha's servant, not once, but twice. Notice, your servant, my husband. And then she says, you know that your servant feared the Lord. This woman's husband may well have been Elisha's right-hand man. So here is a woman who has been greatly blessed by God. We are not told her name. We're simply told that she was married to a godly husband, a faithful son of the prophets. And we're told here that she had two wonderful sons. But then tragedy struck. The woman's husband died. And because she refers to her sons as children, it seems that her husband died really very early in life. God's faithful servants suffer, and sometimes suffer greatly. Well, this great loss and tragedy that came into this woman's life opened a whole new chapter of troubles. God's law, as you may remember, made provision for widows, and that provision was primarily through the extended family circle. But for whatever reason, this woman seems to have, as we would say, fallen through the net, and she was left with mounting debts. She speaks here in verse 1 about a creditor. Notice what she says. Now the wife of one of the sons of the prophets cried to Elisha, "Your servant, my husband, is dead. And you know that your servant feared the Lord. But the creditor has come to take my two children to be his slaves." So, you see, the man who had lent her money had come knocking at the door. And it's not hard to imagine the conversation, is it? "You owe me money. I don't have any money to give you." "Well, what do you have?" "I don't have anything. You look round my house. My shelves are empty. My cupboard is bare. I only have one little jar of oil." What use is a jar of oil to a creditor? But the creditor then steps forward with menace in his eyes. "But you do have something, don't you? You have these two fine young men here. If your debt is not paid by the end of this month, your sons will work for me and they will keep working for me until your debt is paid in full." And then he says, "I'll be back soon." And he walks out, slamming the door behind him. So this woman was desperate. She's lost her husband. Now she's facing the imminent prospect of losing her two sons. And so she goes to Elijah. She cries out to him. She's desperate for help. She knew that Elisha walked closely with God, as it seems her husband, who also walked with God, had walked closely with Elisha. Perhaps God could do something to help her. Well, what we have here, friends, is a wonderful, wonderful story of God's provision. And I want us to see some very practical things from it today. I want us to see first how God provides. Then I want us to see how we are involved in God's provision. And then I want us to see, of course, how this story points us very wonderfully to what God does for all of us in and through our Lord Jesus Christ. So first here, I want us to see a pattern of how God provides, and for us to note that God works with what he has already given. Look at verse 2, if you would. "And Elisha said to her, 'What shall I do for you? Tell me, what have you in the house?' And she said, 'Your servant has nothing in the house except a jar of oil.'" I love that, "except." Except a jar of oil. Now, there is something very practical and very important here about how to help a person in need. We will all perhaps at some point be in a position of trying to figure out how best to contribute to a situation of great need. And I want you to notice that Elisha's first question here is, "What do you have? What do you have that you could sell? You have this debt. What do you have that you could sell? What means do you have at your disposal to make some money that would pay off this debt?" In any situation of need, a wise first question is to ask, "What has God given already? Tell me,
10: What have you in the house? And you see, that is the first question, because God most often works with what he has already given. Now, to be clear, God is not limited to working with what he has already given. God is not limited in any way. Our God is in heaven. He does whatever pleases him. There are other ways that God can work. But this is a pattern that we often see in the Bible, and therefore a pattern that we should often expect to see in our lives and in the lives of others. God works with what he has already given. I mean, let me give you one or two examples. Think about Moses, when God called him to speak to Pharaoh. And Moses said, "I am not eloquent. I am slow of speech and of tongue." But you see, God had already given to Moses a brother, whose name was Aaron. And if you read the account, it just so happened that at that very moment where Moses was protesting his inability, Aaron was coming out into the desert to see him. You see, God provided through what he had already given. You get the same later on in the story of Moses. You remember when he was absolutely overwhelmed with all of these people bringing all of their problems to him day after day. And the answer lay in wise and godly people who the Lord had already placed around Moses. They were the ones to help him. God worked through what he had already given. And of course, the most obvious example of this is in the New Testament, that wonderful occasion where there was a vast crowd of people gathered around Jesus to hear him in a remote desert place. And after many hours, you remember, they were hungry. And Jesus said to his disciples, "How many loaves do you have?" You see, he starts with the question, what has already been given? Go and see. Well, you remember that they went to do their research on what God had already given, and what they found was it didn't amount to much. John records that they came back, "There is a boy here who has 5 barley loaves and 2 fish, but what are they among so many?" You see the pattern? What do you have? "Well, nothing, except for 5 loaves and 2 fish." But you see, God worked with the 5 loaves and the 2 fish that he had already given when they were placed into the hands of our Lord Jesus Christ. God works with what he has already given. Now, you see very clearly that that is precisely the pattern that we find here in this story. "What do you have in the house?" Elisha says to the widow. "Well, nothing, except for a jar of oil." Well, let's see what God can do with a jar of oil. That's the point. God could have created oil out of nothing, but he didn't do that. He worked with the oil he had already given. He could have created loaves and fish out of nothing in the desert. He didn't do that. He worked with the loaves and fish he had already given. God works through what he has already given. So in any situation of need, what's the first thing you do? You look at what God has given already.
11: We've been looking at this principle that God works through what he's already given. So, in any situation of need, the first thing we do is to look to see what God has given already. 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
10: God works through what he has already given. So in any situation of need, what's the first thing you do? You look at what God has given already. What gifts do you have? What friends has he given you? What opportunities do you have? What resources have already been placed in your hand. Look at these things, because these things may be the very things that God uses to provide for you. It's very practical. God works through what he has already given. Second observation from this wonderful story is that God works through our faith and obedience. Look at verse 3. Then he said, "Go outside, borrow vessels from all your neighbors, empty vessels, and not too few." This is very significant. God is going to wonderfully, miraculously provide for this lady, but there is something for her to do. And what we learn from this story is that God provided for her as she walked in faith and in obedience. Now, again, to be clear, God is able to do far above all that we ask and all that we imagine. God is not limited to the range of our faith or of our obedience. But it is very, very clear from Scripture that God calls us to be actively engaged in the means by which he provides. Again, just to take an example from another part of Scripture, you see this in the story of Noah. God saved Noah and his family from the flood. But Noah's obedience and faith were actively engaged in God's salvation of him and his family. He obeys the command to build an ark in the desert, which must have seemed a very strange thing to do. And in an act of faith, when God commanded him, he got into the ark with the animals, with his family, and God shut the door when there wasn't even any rain. Imagine getting into an ark when there wasn't even any rain. It would take an act of faith to do that. Well, God saved Noah and his family in the ark, but Noah was actively involved in his own salvation. God worked through his faith and his obedience, not without his faith or without his obedience. Now, you see the same pattern in the story here of the widow. Very clearly, Elisha says to her, "Now you've got to go outside, borrow vessels from all of your neighbors, empty vessels, and not too few." And remember, Elisha was a prophet, so this really was the word of God to her. Go borrow vessels from your neighbor. It was a command for her to obey. And Elisha says, make sure you don't borrow too few. So there was faith involved here. He calls her to exercise faith. Don't make the mistake of underestimating what God is going to do for you. Walk in obedience and anticipate his blessing. That's what Elisha is saying to her. God will provide for her, but there is something for her to do. Faith and obedience were woven into God's plan to provide for this widow. And your faith and your obedience will be woven into God's plan to provide for you. Now, it's clear from the story that this woman did exactly what Elisha had said. Notice the parallels between verse 4 and verse 5, exactly the same language. Verse 4, Elisha told her, "Then go in and shut the door behind yourself and your sons and pour into all these vessels. And when one is full, set it aside." That's what she was told to do. Verse 5, what she did, so she went from him and shut the door behind herself and her sons, and as she poured, they brought the vessels to her. She did exactly what Elisha had said. And we will see at the end of this story clear evidence that she did indeed go to all the neighbors and that she did indeed borrow vessels and not too few. She did exactly what he said. Now, I want you to picture with me for a moment the scene as this miracle of God's provision took place. I want you to picture this house, and it is literally stacked from floor to ceiling with jars, pots, vessels of varying shapes and sizes. And one of the widow's sons takes a jar, biggest one he could see in front of him, and puts it on a table. And the widow takes this small jar of oil in her hand. It's all she has. But in an act of faith, she begins to pour it out. It was just a little jar. It should have emptied itself out in seconds. But to the woman's amazement, the large jar into which she was pouring was soon nearly full. And so she calls on her son, bring another jar, bring another jar. One of the sons then places another empty jar on the table. The other son takes the full one and puts it on the floor. They got a little production line going, the three of them. And the woman just kept pouring. And every few seconds, another jar, another jar, another jar. Then verse 6, when the vessels were full, she said to her son, bring me another vessel. And he said to her, there is not another. And the oil stopped flowing. The oil flowed from that little jar as long as there were empty jars to fill. So you see, if the woman had not obeyed the command of Elisha to go to the neighbors and get the jars, she would never have seen this miracle. God works through our faith and through our obedience.
11: 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And Colin, tell us about this book.
9: Well, the first thing that's absolutely fascinating to me is that Abraham Lincoln had and used a devotional. He read scripture and had it in his mind and in his heart. And I discovered this because a friend of mine a while ago gave me an early edition of the actual devotional that Abraham Lincoln used. And it's brilliant. It lays out each day a verse or two of scripture. They're organized topically around a month, and they go through the experience of a Christian believer, our joys, our sorrows, our temptations, and of course, our final hope and blessedness. I was absolutely thrilled to discover that all these years ago, Abraham Lincoln was reading and meditating on a verse of scripture each day. And then I discovered that the book's been reprinted, and it's been beautifully reproduced. And so, Steve, it's a joy to make this available to folks. It's in the Old King James Version, which, of course, is so beautiful in the way that it expresses the Word of God. I found this just to be very wonderful and rich. I think people will treasure having a copy of the devotional that Abraham Lincoln himself used to meditate on the Word of God.
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1: 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It's September 1st, and I'm wearing a very fall-inspired outfit, including long sleeves, just to hopefully encourage some cooler weather.

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1: I would just love to take a moment to praise God for my restoration and my marriage with my husband, Sean. He has overcome many addictions. I have overcome a lot of insecurities and stuff. 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
1: Go clean your room. No child likes to hear that. Making a mess is easy, but for some reason, it is hard to clean it up. Maybe because when mom and dad say to do it, that's not what you want to do, or that was their agenda and not yours. I know that's probably how I thought about it. And when my parents would ask me to do that, I started to think back and wonder, did they ever come to the door, crack the door open, and peek in on me in my room while I was cleaning up? Because if they did, they probably heard me complaining and throwing those toys back in the toy box that I was so grateful to have. And then I started to think about how nothing is hidden from my Heavenly Father's eyes or His ears. And what does He see or hear when He peeks in on me? Does He hear me complaining about the blessings that someone else is praying for or resisting His instruction for my own will? I know that if I looked in on my kids and found them following my instructions, it would make me proud. And I want that same thing to be true of me with my Heavenly Father. Matthew 6:33 says, "Seek first His kingdom and His righteousness, and everything else that you need will be given to you as well."
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0: Good morning, we're Karen and Jeremy.
1: Do you love singing? 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
1: It is devastating when your pet goes missing. You can't find them. You're afraid they've run away. Our next door neighbors, they have a really sweet old cat named Misty. And she's so old. In fact, she doesn't really leave the yard very much. Mm-hmm. And they had a post that she has been missing since Friday.
0: I saw that.
1: Yeah, I was so sad for them because I was just thinking of her age. And I thought, you know, what if she's gone to find her final resting place? And mm-hmm. So I actually was praying last night that she would be found. And today they had an update.
0: Okay.
1: She was found.
0: Hey!
1: Hiding in a closet in a house since Friday. We've actually had one of our cats do this.
0: Yeah. Is this closet hiding season and we don't know about it? What is happening?
1: I don't know.
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0: Glad you're here. We're Karen and Jeremy on KCBI.
1: It is so dry right now. I mean, with the exception of a few pockets and areas that got a little bit of rain, we've largely had no rain throughout the month of August. It's really incredible. And you may be seeing the effects of that in your own lawn, where cracks are beginning to appear in your soil. I read online, a lady said, there are times like this when it has been bad in the past, and we've lost baby chicks down into the cracks because the cracks got so bad. We've lost baby chicks running around the yard, and they've fallen in there and lost them.
0: Wow.
1: And I said, whoa, well, apparently you got to watch out for your kids now, because Kaufman County Park just gave a safety notice that said, hey, due to prolonged high temperatures and dry drought-like conditions, large cracks have developed in the ground in some non-irrigated areas. Please watch your step and help children remain mindful of these trip hazards while enjoying the park.
0: Wow.
1: I mean,
0: that's
1: now,
0: pretty dry.
1: Yeah. I mean, we're afraid people are going to fall in there.
2: Look what you've done. How could you fall so far? You should be ashamed of yourself.

0: KCBI.
1: If you're feeling anxious, Psalm 145:13 will give you some confidence. It says, God is faithful in all he does, and he is trustworthy in all his promises to you. Bless

0: Thanks for sharing the day at KCBI. We're Karen and Jeremy.
1: You've seen on the news of the flash flooding and everything that happened with that glacier that melted in Nepal and just all the destruction from that. Mm-hmm. I remember the first day seeing a video, and I seriously thought it was AI. I didn't think that it was real. But there's a lot of cleanup that's happening and then still searching for so many people. But there is a good news story out of this. Rajendra Dawadi is a principal at a school in Nepal. And he and so many of the kids were at the school that morning and somebody called them. It was one of the teachers who wasn't there yet. It was like, hey, there's this flash flood that's coming. You got to get everybody out. And so he did. He rang the bell and he ordered all the students and the staff to get out of the school. Mm. And they were on like the side of a hill. So everybody went up the hill. And as they're going up the hill, the floodwaters came and completely covered the entire school. Mm. Because he got everybody out, he saved 900 students and I don't even know how many staff that day.
2: You remember being 15? 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
1: A lot to look forward to this week. We've got some rain potentially in the forecast for a big part of the area by late in the week. And we're also getting ready to head into a 3-day weekend.
0: Woohoo!
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1: If you get invited to a cookout, you might be asked to bring something, and usually it's like whatever your specialty is. Mm-hmm. So my aunt and uncle were having a little cookout, and they asked my mom if she would bring her cheesecake because she makes a really good one. And so my mom got up on Saturday morning and she decided, I'm going to make this cheesecake early. That way it has enough time to chill in the refrigerator. Mm-hmm. So she's pulling it out of the oven and she decided, you know, I probably need to look and make sure I know exactly what time I'm supposed to be there. So she looks at the invite and realizes, oh, that's next weekend.
0: Oh.
1: It's not this weekend.
0: Well, that's plenty of time for it to chill.
1: You know, she put it in the freezer. I thought, oh, I would have. Honestly, I just would have eaten it. Invited some people over. Yeah, made a new one. But she's now ready to go.
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1: It's hot now, but by December, it'll be nice and cool. 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
1: Love to get to know you a little bit better with a daily icebreaker question. Today, we're curious to know, have you ever had to pay a pretty penny for your pet? Because sometimes they get sick and you got to take care of that fur baby. And producer Claire, you had an incident this week.
2: Our cat Rango, on Sunday, he just kept throwing up and we couldn't figure out, looking around the house. This is the cat that has eaten cords before. And it got to the point where he just wasn't interested in food at all. And so I had texted the vet. And so he went in yesterday and they gave him some nausea meds and some fluids. And they said, well, he looks good. Just watch him till Wednesday.
0: Just okay. Had a day with a tummy ache.
2: Yeah. So, and I had asked, is there something that could have caused this? Mm-hmm. And he said, he probably just ate something bad.
1: Okay.
0: So a sick cat and I'm sure an expensive vet bill.
2: Yes. You pay an arm and a leg to save his stomach.
1: All right. So we want to know, what was your story of that expensive vet bill?
0: Give us a call at 888-469-9290.

0: KCBI.
1: Can feel like your problems are trying to swallow you whole, but Lamentations 3:22 says, because of the Lord's love, you're not consumed. He's compassionate and will never fail you.

0: It's always fun to share the day with you at KCBI. We're Karen and Jeremy.
1: You love your pet, but boy, can they cost you some money, especially when you have to take them to the vet. Mm-hmm. We have a friend who has a cat, and it was had an upset stomach, and they took it in and found out the cat had swallowed 12 hair ties.
0: That's right, yeah.
1: And it cost $1,200. I said, you realize that's $100 a hair tie. So that's your icebreaker question of the day. We want you to tell us about that expensive vet bill.
2: Well, my dog is, he's 10 years old, and he's a big boy, and he had all these spots where all his fur was falling out. And under his tummy, it was completely red and rashed. Took him in, and he is allergic to the grass.
0: What?
2: And it cost me $655.
0: Whoa!
1: Wow!
0: And what? So now, does he on an allergy med or something? What was the solution?
2: He just takes Chlorotab that you can get at Walmart, 1,000 tablets on Amazon for $10, and he takes one a day. And that's all I need to do.
1: Wow!
0: To protect him from, of all things, the grass.
1: I said the worst thing a dog could ever be allergic
0: right?
1: to.
0: That's like being allergic to the bathroom.
2: So now I lay a blanket out on the grass for him to lay down, and he hates it, but I make him get on the blanket every time.
3: Do you remember being 15? Your biggest worries were probably a test you weren't ready for, a friend who hurt your feelings, or whether that girl in third period liked you back. Now imagine being 15 and adding this to the list. I don't know if I'm going to eat today. There are over 15,000 homeless teenagers in the DFW and Waco area right now who are getting up, going to school, smiling at their friends, and hoping nobody notices they haven't eaten since yesterday. They're hiding in plain sight. They're couch surfing or living in cars while sitting in the desk next to your kid in school. They're invisible, but their hunger isn't. For $10 a month, you can feed a homeless teen in DFW and Waco through KCBI, Convoy of Hope, and local churches. $10, that's less than what you spent on lunch today. 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
1: You love your pets so much, but man, they can cost money, especially with expensive vet bills. Has your pet cost you some money at the vet recently?
2: I have a kind of a cheat code for vet bills. So our pit bull, Maximus, he had to have a surgery, but the vet here wanted about $7,000 to $8,000 for this surgery.
1: Yikes.
2: We love this dog so much. A friend of mine said, call Bridgeport Animal Hospital. I'm not trying to do a plug for him or anything. I don't work for him, and I don't know anybody that works there. But we called Bridgeport, which is about an hour and a half away from our house, and the surgery was half the cost. It was like about $3,500. Still, that's a lot. That's a lot of money. This dog is so important to my husband. Now, I didn't account for all of the follow-up appointments that I had to go back to.
1: True. Oh, no.
2: But it was a fun hour and a half drive to Bridgeport, you know, once every 6 weeks or 4 weeks or whatever it was.

0: Welcome to a new month. We're Karen and Jeremy on KCBI, and Jeremy has your morning motivator.
1: Go clean your room. No child likes to hear that. Making a mess is easy, but for some reason, it is hard to clean it up. Maybe because when mom and dad say to do it, that's not what you want to do, or that was their agenda and not yours. I know that's probably how I thought about it. And when my parents would ask me to do that, I started to think back and wonder, did they ever come to the door, crack the door open, and peek in on me in my room while I was cleaning up? Because if they did, they probably heard me complaining and throwing those toys back in the toy box that I was so grateful to have. And then I started to think about how nothing is hidden from my Heavenly Father's eyes or His ears. And what does He see or hear when He peeks in on me? Does He hear me complaining about the blessings that someone else is praying for or resisting His instruction for my own will? I know that if I looked in on my kids and found them following my instructions, it would make me proud. And I want

0: want that same thing to be true of me with my Heavenly Father. Matthew 6:33 says, seek first His kingdom and His righteousness, and everything else that you need will be given to you as well.
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1: God just speaks through the music at just the right time. My mom had gone through heart surgery, and things got difficult in the midst of the surgery, so it took longer than it should have. But music, of course, gave me the strength to make it through that, and all throughout the time that I've been with her for the recovery. Thank y'all for your prayers. Thank you for the blessing that you all are.

0: Good morning, KCBI.
1: A lot to look forward to this week. We've got some rain potentially in the forecast for a big part of the area by late in the week. And we're also getting ready to head into a 3-day weekend.
0: Woohoo!
1: We're glad to walk through this week with you.

0: Welcome in to KCBI. We're your married morning team, Karen and Jeremy.
1: It is devastating when your pet goes missing. You can't find them. You're afraid they've run away. Our next door neighbors, they have a really sweet old cat named Misty. And she's so old. In fact, she doesn't really leave the yard very much. Mm-hmm. And they had a post that she has been missing since Friday.
0: I saw that.
1: Yeah, I was so sad for them because I was just thinking of her age. And I thought, you know, what if she's gone to find her final resting place? And mm-hmm. so I actually was praying last night that she would be found. And today they had an update.
0: Okay.
1: She was found.
0: Hey!
1: Hiding in a closet in a house since Friday. We've actually had one of our cats do this.
0: Yeah. Is this closet hiding season and we don't know about it? What is happening?
1: I don't know.
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1: Songs like that remind you who you are and what you have in Christ. 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
1: We're Karen and Jeremy. And okay, I know it's still hot, but we're officially into the burr months. Okay, it's September 1st. And I'm wearing a very fall-inspired outfit, including long sleeves, just to hopefully encourage some cooler weather.

0: Glad you're here. We're Karen and Jeremy on KCBI.
1: It is so dry right now. I mean, with the exception of a few pockets and areas that got a little bit of rain, we've largely had no rain throughout the month of August. It's really incredible. And you may be seeing the effects of that in your own lawn, where cracks are beginning to appear in your soil. I read online, a lady said, there are times like this when it has been bad in the past, and we've lost baby chicks down into the cracks because the cracks got so bad. We've lost baby chicks running around the yard, and they've fallen in there and lost them.
0: Wow.
1: And I said, whoa, well, apparently you got to watch out for your kids now, because Kaufman County Park just gave a safety notice that said, hey, due to prolonged high temperatures and dry drought-like conditions, large cracks have developed in the ground in some non-irrigated areas. Please watch your step and help children remain mindful of these trip hazards while enjoying the park.
0: Wow.
1: I mean,
0: that's now, pretty dry.
1: Yeah. I mean, we're afraid people are going to fall in there.
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Jeremy Camp, Insane Power on KCBI. I'm Donna Cruz. It's right up there with the most frustrating things we ever do in life. It's waiting because it's hard. We hear people saying all the time, well, they

0: Just put all that aside, because people have wanted instant gratification since the beginning of time. The Israelites did not wait well when they were in the wilderness. King David did not wait well, and then things didn't go well for him either. But this is what I've noticed in having conversations about this with a younger generation. The comeback is always, well, you just don't get it. You're from a different generation. We do things differently. And even though that's true, in thinking about this the other day, I finally came up with a way to keep the conversation going instead of just thinking, yeah, you're right. And it's really good news. Yes, we are different generations, and we've grown up with different capabilities, abilities, and technology. But God is still the same God. The same God who worked out good things for Adam and Eve, for the Israelites wandering in the wilderness, for King David. And remembering that can give us the confidence knowing that God is working out something good even in the waiting in our lives too.
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0: 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Hi, I'm Donna Cruz. During what's been a very, very hot Texas summer, thanks to you, 16,000 bottles of cold water were distributed to the unsheltered in our communities. 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
5: 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I'm often asked, why Mosquito Joe? It goes back to my childhood memories of playing outside. Although Mom would cover us with repellent, my sister would still get eaten up, and we'd all have to go inside. When I learned that Mosquito Joe can make a family's yard fun again, I wanted that for my family. We also control fire ants, fleas, and rodents. 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

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And if you're not, you can tell your smart speaker to play KCBI too. Here's Chris Tomlin.

Lauren Daigle on KCBI. I'm Donna Cruz. Parents have been doing a very good job of kindly vocalizing what they need from school administrators and teachers, coaches throughout this year to make home life a little bit easier. And there have been some great ideas, like if everybody could get on the same page with the same app, because some students wind up with four different apps for all the different things they have going on in school. One mom nailed it. She said, "My children's extracurricular activities are all only once a week, which is how we accidentally became Uber without revenue." Yeah, if you have more than one child that's in sports or band or cheerleading or some kind of extracurricular activity, it becomes a full-time job after work, getting everybody to their places they need to go. So that's where parents are as we get this new

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1: My husband passed away 11 years ago, and I did not know what I was going to do or how I was going to raise my three grandchildren, but we've never went without a roof over our head or food on our table. 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

0: Chris Tomlin on KCBI. I'm Donna Cruz. I couldn't do it. I've been a Sunday school teacher before, and even that just about wore me out, taking care of the curriculum for just one day a week for one class full of kids for about 1 hour. And that was all I could do. So my heart is full of respect for teachers, all the different hats they wear, the hours that they put in every day of the week, because a lot of times they're still working on the weekends, putting together next week's to-do list. Kathy, being someone in education, what would you like parents and students to know about your job?
1: I teach for the school district and I love what I do. I just wish that parents would know how much the people that work around their kids care about what we do, and that education, that they just get involved. I think it makes a difference if you get involved.
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The Heartbeat of Texas with Dave Moore coming up at 3:40 and 5:40 this afternoon on KCBI. Here's Tasha Layton now into the sea.

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1: Hi, my name is Nathan. I'm from Temple. I've been a KCBI listener for a few months now. As a new Christian coming into Christianity for the first time, everything was such a blur, but then after I started listening to KCBI, everything started to become clear and make more sense.

That band Mercy Me, heading to Texas November 1st with Jeremy Camp and Tim Timmons. We'll tell you more about that on the events calendar at kcbi.org.

KCBI shares the best teaching pastors in our country, including Dr. David Jeremiah. He's going to share Turning Point tonight at 7. Chris Tomlin now. Here's our God.

0: Lincoln Brewster on KCBI. I'm Donna Cruz. Even though it's still hitting triple digits in some parts of the United States, things are starting to feel a little bit cozier, at least emotionally, because some football games have already started. I'm not a huge, huge football fan. There are a couple of teams that I follow, but it's just the season of football, you know, putting on the jersey, making some comfort food, gathering of friends. To me, it's like a precursor to the holiday season, and I don't mind. We know there is so much we can do that can really help to tweak our moods when we're rushed or really worried or concerned or maybe even wallowing in the way the year has already gone. But when there's something to look forward to or just one bright spot that we can focus on for a minute, whether it's doing a favor for a friend or looking forward to football get-togethers, it can really boost our spirits and pick us up out of not necessarily a dark season, but maybe the rush of the last couple of weeks or the anxiety about back to school. Thinking about really pleasant things ahead can settle our hearts and remind us that some really good stuff is on the way.
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0: Matthew West on KCBI. I'm Donna Cruz. 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

KCBI as a family. You can hear my son in the background at home and in the car. It's so nice to have a station that is safe for the kids to listen to.

0: Casting Crowns on KCBI. I'm Donna Cruz. I know for a lot of people, this week has you working a little bit harder so you can squeeze in that extra weekend day coming up. And for a lot of us, it feels like the rest we need just to kind of take a deep breath before the last quarter of the year really kicks in. Part of it's really scheduled for us and part of it's not. We're going to do a family dinner one night and then catching up with some friends another night. And the rest of the weekend gets filled in with really glamorous stuff like laundry, grocery shopping, maybe finish painting the dining room. Who knows? One person was posting about this online and they said, yeah, I think we're just going to stay home and grill some hot dogs if we can still afford them. And then there were other people who wanted to sneak in one more fun family adventure, paddleboarding or just doing something as a family before things get really crazy. But most everybody agreed it was one of the last opportunities of the year to really soak up an extra day off and enjoy each other.
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1: Y'all have prayed with me, stood by me. I listened to your music. Oddly enough, when I was praying yesterday, God brought to my mind, I held unforgiveness towards a couple of people. And through your word, your studies, your music, I finally came to that realization. I had to let these people go.

0: here's a blessing.
1: No, and I can't count that high.
0: It's the first day of September. Look at that. How are you? Afternoon. I'm Dave Moore on KCBI. Yeah, September 1st today. Labor Day weekend coming up.

0: KCBI. Hi, I'm Dave Moore. So all eyes are on Tropical Storm now, Edouard, which actually just made landfall earlier, 220 this afternoon near Johnson Bayou in Louisiana. 60-mile-per-hour winds. Lots of rain this is bringing. Schools are closed in Port Arthur, in Beaumont, Texas. And as it continues to move up through Texas, are we going to feel any of the impacts of the remnants of the tropical storm when it starts moving inland more? Yeah, it looks like maybe Wednesday night into Thursday, and it will bring some much-needed rain.
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1: 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I got in my car today, and you guys were on the radio. I don't recall that I've changed the station. I just thought that it was an opportunity, maybe divine intervention. I love what you're doing on the air. May God bless you, and you guys keep doing the great work you're doing, and I appreciate it.

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0: KCBI, when a volunteer fire department in Jack County, Texas, got a phone call the other day, they were like, wait a minute.
1: They actually contacted our secretary of our department, and then she reached out to me and was like, you're not going to believe this. I said, no, you're right. I wouldn't have believed it.
0: Yeah, I'll share more with you with the Heartbeat of Texas. That is stories about Texans doing some good things. That's coming up next for you. Right now, it's Charity Gale, I Speak Jesus. I just

0: This is the Heartbeat of Texas on KCBI.
1: There are a number of wildfires burning in Texas right now, but the largest is the Ross Fire in Palo Pinto and Jack counties. A lot of firefighters and first responders are out there. A lot of resources have been used, are being used. A lot of help needed. So when firefighters in German, Texas, in Jack County, got a call the other day, they said...
2: They actually contacted our secretary of our department, and then she reached out to me and was like, you're not going to believe this. I said, no, you're right. I wouldn't have believed it.
1: That's German, Texas volunteer fire chief Robert Gooden. Well, what's going on here? Not sure if you know this, but there's a rivalry going on between firefighters and police officers. It's a friendly rivalry, but when firefighters need help, police officers are there and vice versa.
3: We always have our challenges with FD as a friendly joke, but we're there to assist, and that's what we do.
1: That's Fort Worth police officer Tracy Carter. The Fort Worth Police Department held a drive for badly needed supplies.
2: The hydration packs, sunscreen, which a lot of people don't think about, chapstick, leather gloves, even pairs of socks. As weird as that may sound, you get stuck out on a fire for a long period of time, just a change of socks helps.
1: They tossed out an ask on social media, and people showed up to a local Walmart to drop off donations. The German, Texas Fire Department only has 10 members. That's it. It's all volunteer.
2: We don't get paid for it. We don't any of it. It's our own free time that we more or less donate or give up away from our families to go help those in need. And it's a blessing when things come back to us.
1: Yep, give and it will be given to you. This is the Heartbeat of Texas. KCBI. 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

Well, imagine seeing them do that song live. And, you know, like, that is, like, their song. You can. Mercy Me right there. And Jeremy Camp coming to Dickies Arena in Fort Worth November 1st. And it's already September 1st. 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

0: redeemed.
1: KCBI. Hey, I'm Dave Moore. Have you seen it out there yet? Because today is September 1st. I don't know if you're feeling very fall-ish. It's technically meteorological fall. But this wasn't fall stuff that I was seeing. I was at Costco in Lewisville, Texas. And I walk in there. I scan my little card, my membership card. Bloop, and boom, it hits me. I see it there. So this Christmas stuff, like a whole section of Christmas stuff already. September 1st, Merry Christmas. Are you seeing Christmas stuff yet? I've got pictures for you that you can check out right now at the KCBI Facebook page, like everything I saw. Are you seeing Christmas stuff yet? Does Hobby Lobby count? I mean, they always have the Christmas stuff out, right? All right, if so, where are you seeing the Christmas decorations already? It's 111 outside, too. It's hot. 888-469-9290. Merry Christmas in September.
2: Do you remember being 15? 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I don't know if I'm going to eat today. 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They're hiding in plain sight. 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
1: I spent about 25 years of my life being a drug addict. Recently got incarcerated last year, and for over a year now I've been sober and gave my life to God. Life's good. I'm small every day. Just want to give all the praise to God and thank y'all for y'all's music that gets me through every day.

KCBI, hopefully this isn't new news for you, but if it is, if you have to be out and about later on tonight, if you're in Gainesville, the Gainesville Daily Register posted this on their Facebook page, from 7 p.m. tonight to 7 a.m. tomorrow, 35 southbound, closed for major construction. So, okay, just letting you know, they will have detours posted for you, so look out.

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1: KCBI, yeah, there's that thinking song from Casting Crowns, Scars in Heaven. And who do you think of whenever you hear that song? I think of my dad who passed away when I was a kid, my Aunt Irene, and the person who just crossed your mind. Who was it?

0: KCBI and Dave Moore. This ever happened to you? Last night, my wife Heidi, she's doing some cooking late last night, cooking stuff for lunch for tomorrow, and she's got the pan out. She's got a package of spinach that she just bought at the store, and she's opening it up, and she dumps it out into a pan, and she's sauteing the spinach, and she's moving it around, and then all of a sudden she goes, "Oh no! Oh, there's a ladybug mixed in with the spinach." And she's like, "No, it survived that, like the farming and the truck drive and the store and then our fridge." And then she got it out of the pan and then she put it outside. She checked an hour later and it's now in heaven. Have you ever found anything interesting in your food? A ladybug? Some people have found frogs in there, like spinach and stuff. Like, did you ever find something interesting in whatever you're eating? I don't know. What do you do? Now, I was Googling later on. I said, "Oh, Heidi, if you find a ladybug in your produce, that's actually a sign that the farm where it came from is actually very healthy and the produce is healthy." And it did not help at all for her. She feels awful. But here's my number. What have you found in your food? 888-469-9290.
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KCBI. 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Hallelujah, though, right? And sometimes they are hard fought, like in this one from Brandon Lake. 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

That's a song all about deliverance there from Corey Asbury on KCBI. I'm Dave Moore, and maybe you're praying for deliverance, like in that song, or it could be something else. 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

0: 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Hey, I'm Dave Moore. 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Here's my number. Let me know. 888-469-9290. My wife, Heidi, last night, she's cooking for lunch for today. I'm on the couch and she's in the kitchen and she goes, oh no! I get up and I'm like, well, what's wrong? She goes, look! In the pan, she's sautéing spinach, but there's a ladybug crawling mixed in with the spinach, and somehow it survived the farm and the packaging and the supermarket in our fridge until Heidi got it and started sautéing it. And, I mean, it was alive, and now it's in heaven. But what have you found in your food, Elizabeth?
1: In a restaurant, and I sat down to my salad and started to take my first bite, and there was a snail crawling across my lips.
0: Well, you got escargot in your salad.
1: I just stood up, picked up my plate, walked to the kitchen, and said, here.
0: Here.
1: You take care of this.
0: No. Well, it was alive. It was extra protein. I mean, I guess it could have eaten it. Ugh, no.
1: Well, I know people eat snails, but I'm not one of them.
0: I'm a very adventurous eater, but I draw the line at snails.
1: Oh, yeah.
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0: 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Things like you can't do it, you're not qualified. Is that the truth, though? Well, Megan Woods sings about the truth. Take a listen.
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1: I can't tell you how many times the perfect song has come on at the perfect time to help me in a situation. 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

0: KCBI, the German Texas Fire Department in Jack County, they have been battling the Ross Fire for days now, but they got a phone call the other day.
1: They actually contacted our secretary of our department, and then she reached out to me and was like, you're not going to believe this. I said, no, you're right. I wouldn't have believed it.
0: Right. I'm going to share more of this story with the Heartbeat of Texas. That's stories about Texans doing good things, and that's coming up next on KCBI. You are-

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1: There are a number of wildfires burning in Texas right now, but the largest is the Ross Fire in Palo Pinto and Jack counties. A lot of firefighters and first responders are out there. A lot of resources have been used, are being used. A lot of help needed. So when firefighters in German, Texas, in Jack County, got a call the other day, they said...
2: They actually contacted our secretary of our department, and then she reached out to me and was like, you're not going to believe this. I said, no, you're right. I wouldn't have believed it.
1: That's German, Texas volunteer fire chief Robert Gooden. Well, what's going on here? Not sure if you know this, but there's a rivalry going on between firefighters and police officers. It's a friendly rivalry, but when firefighters need help, police officers are there and vice versa.
3: We always have our challenges with FD as a friendly joke, but we're there to assist, and that's what we do.
1: That's Fort Worth police officer Tracy Carter. The Fort Worth Police Department held a drive for badly needed supplies.
2: The hydration packs, sunscreen, which a lot of people don't think about, chapstick, leather gloves, even pairs of socks. As weird as that may sound, you get stuck out on a fire for a long period of time, just a change of socks helps.
1: They tossed out an ask on social media, and people showed up to a Walmart to drop off donations for a 10-member volunteer fire department.
2: We don't get paid for it. We don't any of it. It's our own free time that we more or less donate or give up away from our families to go help those in need. And it's a blessing when things come back to us.
1: Yep, give and it will be given to you. This is the Heartbeat of Texas.
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KCBI, Elevation Worship and Trust in God. But maybe there's somebody in your life who's like, no, I'm not gonna. You got a Jonah in your life? Dr. David Jeremiah on Turning Point, one of our teaching programs. He's going to dive into the story of Jonah. I said dive for Jonah, right? Okay. That's after 7 tonight. I've seen

0: KCBI. Hi, Dave Moore. Labor Day weekend is coming up, the unofficial end of summer. And what are you doing, though, on Labor Day, on Monday? If you've got the day off, if you're looking for something to do, have you ever been to the ICR Discovery Center in Dallas? It's the Institute for Creation Research. It's a creation museum, yeah, in Dallas. If you've never been, well, how about this? We'll be there. I'll be there. Morning show producer Claire's going to be there. We'll be there starting at 10 a.m. until, I don't know, we'll be there all day. And we have prizes for you, too. You got a chance to win some pretty awesome concert tickets. So you'll have chances to win those and can't wait to see you. But the ICR Discovery Center on Labor Day, Monday, starting at 10 a.m. You can get more at kcbi.org and click events.
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0: KCBI, I am Dave Moore, Tropical Storm Edouard. Have you been keeping up to date here? All right, well, it made landfall earlier this afternoon at 2:20 right along the Texas-Louisiana border, and schools are closed in Port Arthur, in Beaumont. And as it keeps moving inland, now it's like 60-mile-per-hour winds, but as it keeps moving in, it's going to lose power, but it will eventually move up into our area, which could bring some much-needed rain. Now, when, though? Like, tomorrow night into Thursday, we could see some rain. Some spots, a little bit of rain. Some spots, maybe some downpours here and there. But every little bit helps, especially with the wildfires out there.
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4: Welcome to Turning Point. If the name Jonah only makes you think of the man who was swallowed by a fish and lived to tell about it, buckle up. Today, Dr. David Jeremiah begins the new series, Jonah, the Runaway Prophet, to reveal the full and fascinating story of this Old Testament figure. Get ready to meet a truly unforgettable man as David introduces today's message, Running from God.
5: And today we talk about Jonah, and this is the beginning of the series, and I'm so excited because I just got done preaching this, and I had so much fun teaching this, and such rapt attention from everybody. We really got involved in the life of Jonah because so much of it touches on things we've experienced in our lives as well. By the way, have you ever tried to run away from God? Doesn't that sound kind of crazy when you think about it? He's omnipresent. Everywhere you go, he's already there. Well, Jonah didn't understand that, and when God told him to go to Nineveh and preach the gospel, he went to Tarshish, as far away from Nineveh as he could get, and we're going to find out what happened in just a moment. Hey, this month we are featuring our calendar. This is something we do every year. We do it in September, so you're sure to get it. It begins in the month of November. It's a 14-month calendar, so you get to start using it around Thanksgiving time or before Thanksgiving. Start entering your notes in the calendar. This is a beautiful wall calendar. This year, the theme for this year is the light of the world, and it is filled with beautiful photography, four color. Oh man, is this ever pretty! And you will have such a wonderful time. It's got a holiday planner in it. You can get this calendar when you send your gift to Turning Point during the month of September. Now, don't forget to ask for the calendar when you send your gift, but this is our way of saying thank you for your investment in this ministry during the ninth month of the year, the month of September, and I hope you will fellowship with us in the giving of your resources to help underwrite what we're doing. Don't forget also that we're going to the